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2: More than 2,300 people. That makes it the deadliest in the country's history. The UN Humanitarian Affairs chief said recently Ebola is winning. Next time on 1A, why the outbreak in the DRC is so deadly and what it will take to stop it.
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4: This is Fresh Air. I'm Tanya Mosley. Before my guest, Lisa Kudrow, was famous, back when she was doing improv, she created a character, an actress determined to stay in show business no matter what it cost her. That character eventually became Valerie Cherish, the relentlessly optimistic actress who has been chasing her comeback since 2005. Here she is in the show's first season, trying to get the title of her new reality show just right.
5: This is my comeback. All right, I'm going to let me take that again, okay? So this is my Jane, I'm sorry. The camera keeps moving in and out.
6: It's is always going to be moving. Just keep going.
5: No, yeah, oh, I know. I know, it's just, I don't know if I should wait for it to settle or... That's right, yeah. Oh, right, yeah, that's right. This one's always going to be moving because that one is stationary. Got it. Okay, here we go. This is my comeback. You know what? I want to do another.
4: That's Valerie at the beginning of a comeback she'll spend the next 21 years trying to pull off. Kudrow developed Valerie for HBO with writer and director Michael Patrick King, building a character who wants to be back on television so badly that she will endure almost anything. Demotions, humiliations, and writers half her age who barely hide what they think of her. Now in the show's final season, Valerie finally gets what she has been chasing, the lead in a network sitcom. The catch? AI is writing the scripts. The role has Kudrow up for two Emmys this year, one for acting and one for writing. It's the latest chapter in a career that includes 10 seasons as Phoebe on Friends, whose finale drew more than 50 million viewers. She won her first Emmy for that role in 1998. Her credits run long, so here are just a few. Web Therapy, the improvised comedy she co-created, playing a therapist who conducts very short sessions online, Who Do You Think You Are, the genealogy series she executive produced for 11 seasons, and Romy and Michelle's High School Reunion, a sequel announced earlier this summer. And Lisa Kudrow, welcome back to Fresh Air.
5: Hi, thank you. Nice to be back.
4: Yes, you and Michael have this way of catching Hollywood just at moments of really big change. And we saw that throughout every season of The Comeback over the last 21 years. And Valerie is finally getting what she wants for this particular season. She's got her own sitcom. She is the lead, but it is written by AI.
5: Right.
4: Tell me why you all felt like this was the perfect situation for Valerie to be in. How did you all even come to this?
5: The premise alone offers so many layers and areas to explore. And, you know, there's a threat that everyone's responding to. Mm-hmm. And Valerie's the one who's, okay, no problem, because there'll be a camera on me, right?
4: So interesting, right? Because the first season, the threat was reality television.
5: Mm-hmm.
4: And then the second season, it was really like the docudrama type series thing.
5: Right. Premium cable, half hour, single camera, no jokes.
4: Yeah. She's like a mixture of a lot of different people. It's someone that you came up with very early in your career. How did you come up with the idea?
5: Well, she was nowhere near as fleshed out. In The Groundlings, I did a character monologue called Your Favorite Actress on a Talk Show.
4: And Groundlings is the improv theater group here in Los Angeles.
5: That's right. And so it was just that one character monologue, and she's on a talk. She's on Johnny Carson, who was still
4: Johnny
5: the host
4: Carson,
5: of The Tonight Show.
4: Uh-huh.
5: And she hadn't been on in a long time. And it's just watching her try to spin everything and act like she's in control. And then just the phoniness.

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6: This is Fresh Air. I'm Tanya Mosley, and my guest today is Lisa Kudrow. She's nominated for 2 Emmys, for acting and for writing, for the final season of The Comeback, the HBO comedy she co-created with Michael Patrick King. Her credits run long, so here are just a few. Web Therapy, the improvised comedy she co-created, playing a therapist who conducts very short sessions online. Who Do You Think You Are, the genealogy series she executive produced for 11 seasons, and Romy and Michelle's High School Reunion, a sequel announced earlier this summer. Lisa, one of the more fascinating

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1: Live from NPR News in Washington, I'm Ryland Barton. The Supreme Court today cleared the way for President Trump to move ahead on his executive order restricting mail-in voting, but it's unclear how much he can do before the midterm elections. Trump ordered the federal government in March to make lists of eligible voters and only deliver mail ballots to those on the list. New tariffs between the U.S. and Canada are expected to raise prices for both countries. As the trade war heats up, so too have the insults and rhetoric. Dan Karpinchuk reports.
2: In a social media post, Trump referred to Ford as the, quote, less charismatic, intelligent, and overall unimpressive brother of the late, great Rob Ford. He was the former mayor of Toronto who admitted to smoking crack cocaine while in office and was caught in a series of drinking scandals. Premier Doug Ford was quick to reply.
3: I don't respond to a dictator like President Trump. I'm not going to take any advice off a guy that's the king of bankruptcies.
2: Ford went on to say Trump is actually taxing his own people through tariffs on Canada. Ford says he will throw everything he can at the Trump White House, even consider putting an export tariff on electricity to the U.S. For NPR News, I'm Dan Karpinchuk in Toronto.
1: President Trump's latest financial disclosures show that he invested tens of thousands of dollars in Elon Musk's SpaceX. As NPR's Bobby Allen reports, ethics experts say it's unusual for a president to be a shareholder of a company that's a major government contractor.
4: President Trump invested up to $50,000 in Musk's SpaceX, according to financial disclosures recently made public. The stock purchase was made shortly after Musk's satellite and rocket company had its initial public offering in June, and it was one of more than 1,000 other stock trades the president made that month. Usually, U.S. presidents place their stock holdings in a blind trust that's independently managed or sell the stocks to eliminate conflicts of interest. A White House spokesman said Trump stocks are managed by a third-party financial institution. A new report from a committee of Democrats in Washington estimates Trump's oil and gas holdings may have gained more than $15 million amid the war in Iran. Bobby Allen, NPR News.
1: Texas Republican Governor Greg Abbott is asking a federal judge to reject Minnesota's effort to force the extradition of an ICE officer being held in Texas. The Texas Newsroom's Lucio Vasquez reports.
5: Abbott says Texas is still investigating whether ICE officer Christian Castro can legally be considered a fugitive. Castro faces assault charges in Minnesota for allegedly shooting and injuring a man during an immigration operation earlier this year. But Abbott says Castro did not flee Minnesota, but instead returned to Texas on orders from ICE. Minnesota sued Abbott last week to force Castro's extradition and is asking a federal judge to keep Castro jailed beyond a 90-day limit that expires this week. Both sides are due in federal court on Tuesday. For NPR News, I'm Lucio Vasquez.
1: On Friday, Federal Reserve Chair Kevin Warsh will give a speech as pressure rises on him to hike interest rates to get inflation under control. This is NPR News.
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7: The Ebola outbreak in the Democratic Republic of the Congo has now claimed the lives of more than 2,300 people. That makes it the deadliest in the country's history. The UN Humanitarian Affairs Chief said recently Ebola is winning. Next time on 1A, why the outbreak in the DRC is so deadly and what it will take to stop it.
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That's Larry Goldings and his interpretation of Jackieing from the album titled Quartet. It's on the Palmetto label. I'm Tony Mowat with America's Classical Music Jazz. Up next, Lee Ritenour. With Lee Ritenour on this one is Ernie Watts playing tenor.

Scott Hamilton. That's called Tonight I Shall Sleep With a Smile on My Face. And before that, Diana Krall's interpretation of They Can't Take That Away From Me. That was Russell Malone on guitar with Christian McBride playing bass. And starting off the set, Lee Ritenour with Ernie Watts. Stolen Moments. That's a classic. I'm Tony Mowat. Thank you for being there, my friends.

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0: Science Friday is brought to you by the Museum of Discovery and Science in Fort Lauderdale. 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More at mods.org. It's time for another hour of great jazz here on Weeknight Jazz with Tony Moa, here on 91.3 WLRN and 91.5 in the Keys. It's great to have you along, and we hope you'll stay tuned. There's much more to come.

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1: If it's great jazz you're after, you know where to look. No further than here on 91.3 WLRM and 91.5 WKWM in the Keys. There's more just ahead on Weeknight Jazz right after these announcements.

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1: I'm Scott Tong. It's been 9 years since the devastating genocide of the Rohingya people by Myanmar's security forces. We speak to a New York-based Rohingya student who fled as a teenager. He shares his story and concerns for fellow Rohingya. They're in limbo after the Trump administration ended their temporary protected status. Next time, here and now.
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0: South Florida's economy is changing. 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We invite you to stay tuned for another hour of weeknight jazz here on South Florida's home for jazz 7 nights a week. Our host Tony Mowat will provide the tunes as weeknight jazz continues now.

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0: walking on somewhere with a physical set, and you've got, like you say, you know, these incredible costumes. It must help you embody who you've got to be for the day.
1: Yeah, I mean, for sure.
0: My main set
1: was this place called Tumbleton, which is with like a three quarters of an

0: morning, Layla.
1: Okay, the United Arab Emirates, where you are, was among the first to announce last week it was cutting off commercial and trade ties with Iran. Are other countries joining, Shell?
2: Thank you.
1: NPR international correspondent Aya Batraoui is in Dubai, and she's also covering the latest round of U.S. sanctions. Good morning, Aya.
0: Good morning, Layla.
1: Okay, the United Arab Emirates, where you are, was among the first to announce last week it was cutting off

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1: At 5:42, Morning Edition continues here on 91.3 WLRN with today's episode of The 92nd Naturalist coming up next. I'm Natu Twe. Glad you could join us on this Tuesday morning. We're live and local, and we're South Florida's only NPR news source.
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3: Hi there, I'm Thane Maynard. The spread of lionfish in the Atlantic and Caribbean has become one of the most destructive marine invasions of our time. Native to the Indo-Pacific, lionfish were introduced, likely through aquarium releases, and have since multiplied rapidly. The problem begins with their biology. Lionfish reproduce year-round, releasing tens of thousands of eggs every few days. Combined with their venomous spines and lack of natural predators in these new waters, their populations have surged unchecked. This growth has devastating ecological consequences. Lionfish are voracious hunters, consuming more than 50 species of juvenile reef fish, many of which are essential for coral health. By drastically reducing populations of grazers like parrotfish, lionfish contribute to algae overgrowth, which smothers coral reefs and weakens entire ecosystems. Studies have shown that in heavily invaded areas, lionfish can reduce native fish biomass by up to 90%. The problem extends beyond ecology to human livelihoods. Healthy reefs support tourism, fisheries, and coastal protection.
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5: Good morning, I'm Michelle Martin. Crops in Europe are seeing the consequences of extreme weather and human-caused climate change. In France, potatoes have taken a hit. The repeated heat waves and drought this year are expected to cause potato production there to fall 23% from last year. That's according to the French Potato Growers Association. The size of the spuds is also likely to be affected. The growers group asked processors like French fry makers to ease up on contract demands. It's Morning Edition.
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6: It's Morning Edition from NPR News. I'm Leila Fadel.
5: And I'm Michelle Martin. Good morning. The U.S. is starting to lift a ban on Mexican livestock, with beef prices in the U.S. at record highs. The ban was put in place to protect against a flesh-eating parasite, KGZZ's. Nina Kravinsky was in Douglas, Arizona on Monday as a herd of nearly 700 crossed through the 30-foot border wall.
7: For the first time in more than a year, a group of U.S. Customs and Border Protection officers are unlatching a lock on a giant door built into the towering, rust-colored border wall. Before long, a wrangler from the Mexico side chases a group of 20 or so steers under the barbed wire overhead and into Arizona. On Monday, U.S. and Mexican livestock inspectors put new protocols to the test to make sure none of these animals are infested with the New World screwworm parasite. The flesh-eating parasite burrows into wounds of warm-blooded animals and can be deadly if left untreated. Mexico has been in a year-plus battle against the New World screwworm, which earlier this summer made its way into Texas despite the border closure.
8: It's obviously a really concerning parasite. It could have devastating impacts on just the health and viability and the economic impacts of our livestock producers.
7: U.S. Department of Agriculture Undersecretary Dudley Hoskins. Mexico has nearly 2,000 active cases of screwworm. The Mexican state of Sonora, where these cattle are coming from, just registered its first case last week. But officials on both sides of the border were confident Monday that their new protocols, like heightened inspections and screwworm-sniffing dogs, were enough to be sure the parasite wasn't coming through the wall. Alan Huddleston is the lead vet at USDA's Animal and Plant Health Inspection Service, or APHIS.
9: We have designed an animal import protocol for cattle that will assure that cattle that are imported into the United States legally and using our import protocol will have a negligible risk of bringing New World screwworm into the country.
7: If all goes well in Douglas, Huddleston says, other cattle crossing ports will reopen in the coming months. The border reopening comes as the Trump administration looks for a way to ease high beef prices. The U.S. cattle herd is at its lowest level in around 75 years, according to USDA data, driving up prices for consumers and making U.S. ranchers' animals more valuable. Rancher Frank Gumbriz cares for a few dozen cattle in the community of Double Adobe, Arizona, just north of Douglas. As the parasite has crept closer to the border, he's tried to be diligent about making sure his animals don't have screwworm.
10: I go to the ranch at least 24 hours. I'm trying to put another hour into the day so I can be 25, because you have to look at the animal.
7: He trusts the inspection process to only let in healthy animals, and he prefers this solution to President Trump's recent announcement on Truth Social that the United States would ease tariffs on ground beef imports. That plan drew backlash from U.S. cattle ranchers and the industry's lobby, as well as from Republicans in Congress. Umbreeze agrees.
10: And it's going to hurt us down the road. Prices are going to take a drop.
7: In the meantime, cattle jostle as they hurtle through the border wall, screwworm free. For NPR News, I'm Nina Kravinsky in Douglas, Arizona.

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1: Good morning. Natu Twe with you. Thanks for making us part of your Tuesday morning. We're 91.3 WLRN, 91.5 in the Keys, and 104.7 in the Palm Beaches. Stay with us. Today's episode of Climate Connection starts now. It's 5:49.
2: I'm Dr. Anthony Lizerwitz, and this is Climate Connections. Tree-lined city streets are more than just pretty. The trees' canopies provide shade. Their roots help filter stormwater. And as they grow, the trees absorb planet-warming carbon pollution. But when a hurricane hits, winds can wipe out those trees and broken branches can damage homes and cars. Stephanie Cataval of the University of Florida says maintaining and pruning trees can limit these risks.
3: Trees that are not well-maintained, trees that are unhealthy, these trees are at greater risk for dropping limbs.
2: It's also important to plant the right trees in the right spots. Cataval says some species, like live oaks and gumbo limbos in the Florida region, are more wind-resistant. Large trees should be placed far from homes and power lines and given ample space for their roots to grow and anchor them in the wind.
4: Sometimes we've got some pretty large trees planted in spaces that are pretty small, and you have to imagine the amount of root space that they have is pretty limited.
2: And planting trees in groups is beneficial because they can help shield each other from the wind. With these precautions, hurricane-prone areas can limit storm damage and protect their urban forests. Climate Connections is produced by the Yale Center for Environmental Communication. To learn more about climate change, visit climateconnections.org.

0: That's responsible for either producing or metabolizing yellow pigments.
1: And if you take the yellow out of a green frog, you're left with a blue frog. Bell says the genes that make yellow pigment are not well understood in frogs.
0: The other option is that there's something different about their diet, because for a lot of frog species, they get yellow pigments from their food. And then the third option is that there's something about the environmental conditions.
2: It's not clear whether the blue color helps with survival. Bell's guess is that it hurts.
0: Green frog species usually are green because it helps them blend in with their habitats and not be detected by predators. And so blue tends to be a much more conspicuous or showy color.
2: Bell says there are many unanswered questions. Do the frogs start green and then change into blue? Are they born blue? Do they pass on their color to their offspring? The wildlife hobbyists staking out at the Virginia Park may help find answers.
0: Having nature enthusiasts spread out around the world taking pictures of things that they see when they're out is orders of magnitude more powerful than what over a century of scientists have been able to document.
1: So if you run into a blue tree frog, help a scientist out, take some pictures. This is Morning Edition from NPR News. I'm Michelle Martin.
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4: I'm Scott Tong. It's been 9 years since the devastating genocide of the Rohingya people by Myanmar's security forces. We speak to a New York-based Rohingya student who fled as a teenager. He shares his story and concerns for fellow Rohingya. They're in limbo after the Trump administration ended their temporary protected status. Next time, here and now.
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1: Good morning. The Supreme Court let President Trump move ahead with efforts to restrict mail-in ballots. The court said only time will tell if Trump's final moves are illegal. What does this mean for elections officials? It's Morning Edition from NPR News.
3: Coming up from the WLRN newsroom, a new poll shows how South Florida's Latino voters view the American dream.
1: Trump needs other countries to fall in line with his economic pressure campaign against Iran. I'm Michelle Martin.
2: And I'm Leila Fadel. The UAE cut financial ties with Iran before the latest sanctions. Will others follow? Also, the Washington Post fired a columnist who posted about the reaction to Charlie Kirk's killing. An arbitrator says the paper has to rehire her. Does she want to go back? We'll ask. It's Tuesday, August 25th. On this day in 1916, President Woodrow Wilson created the National Park Service to protect natural wonders for future generations. The news is next.
5: Live from NPR News in Washington, I'm Janine Herbst. President Trump had threatened that the U.S. would unleash an economic D-Day for Iran as he struggles to find an exit ramp out of the war the U.S. and Israel started in that country. Treasury Secretary Scott Bessent echoed that sentiment, but yesterday outlined the Trump administration's plans, which were more of a warning to countries that sanctions are coming. NPR's Michelle Kellerman has more.
6: He said President Trump is having private diplomatic conversations with world leaders about all of this. And of course, China's President Xi Jinping is expected to visit the White House next month. China views the U.S. sanctions as illegal. The Trump administration did add some Chinese companies to the blacklist, but it's not clear how far the Trump administration is really going to push China ahead of Xi's visit. Most of this is really just a rebranded sanctions campaign.
5: NPR's Michelle Kellerman reporting. The Department of Homeland Security conducted wide-reaching surveillance on Minnesotans during the ICE surge there earlier this year. NPR's Meg Anderson has more.
7: For months around the Twin Cities, undercover agents attended meetings at churches, libraries, and schools and gathered information on people who have not been accused of crimes. Last February, at Prince of Peace Lutheran Church in Roseville, Minnesota, an undercover DHS agent attended a meeting of ICE protesters and compiled dossiers on the people there. Steve Sylvester is the pastor.
8: It feels like I'm living in 1950s Eastern Europe. It just feels completely out of place and inappropriate.
7: His church is far from the only place affected. Legal experts say these tactics by DHS raise serious privacy concerns. In a statement, DHS told NPR it does not comment on the existence or status of ongoing investigations. Meg Anderson, NPR News.
5: South Carolina Republicans will choose a Senate nominee today in a special primary runoff. President Trump's super PAC is spending hundreds of thousands of dollars in a last-minute get-out-the-vote push for the late Senator Lindsey Graham's sister, Darlene, who's serving out the rest of his term. South Carolina Public Radio's Luis Alfredo Garcia reports the race is a test of Trump's endorsement power.
9: GOP voters already narrowed their options to Senator Darlene Graham and Congressman Ralph Norman. Both have been trying to sway people who voted for other candidates in the initial special primary election. 65-year-old Tim Riley attended President Trump's rally for Graham in Myrtle Beach on Friday. He says he's a fan of the president, but didn't rely on endorsements when making a decision.
10: She's new blood into the political arena. It was important to find out what she's about before we cast our votes.
9: He says he will vote for Graham, but he says that's because of her stance against abortion rights and a lack of background in politics, something she's also been criticized for. For NPR News, I'm Luis Alfredo Garcia in Columbia, South Carolina.
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11: From the WLRN Newsroom, I'm Christine DiMatte. Good morning. A new survey of working-class Latino voters in Miami-Dade County finds many are struggling to keep up with the rising cost of living, and immigration enforcement is adding to their concerns. WLRN's Sherry Lynn Cabrera has this report.
12: Organizers collected more than 2,300 responses after visiting more than 31,000 Miami-Dade households between March and June. Almost 80% of respondents believe national economic conditions are getting worse. Their biggest financial pressures are groceries, housing, utilities, and health care. Immigration enforcement is another major concern. A majority of respondents are disappointed or angry about current U.S. immigration policies. The findings come as Miami ranks among the most expensive metro areas in the country. The survey, called Somos Miami, or We Are Miami, was conducted by labor unions SEIU 32BJ and Unite Here Local 355. I'm Sherry Lynn Cabrera in Miami.
11: Tourism numbers in Florida dipped for a second consecutive quarter. This comes in the midst of lingering inflationary conditions and backlash from Canadian visitors over President Donald Trump's rhetoric and trade policies. According to Visit Florida, the state's tourism marketing agency, the year-to-year decline is slight, and the numbers show that other than the figures for Canada, the state continues to surpass pre-COVID tourism. Governor Ron DeSantis says Florida's overall economy remains strong.
13: There's been a great run here that's allowed you to have the economic base to be able to do this with lower taxes.
11: Visit Florida says that the state had an estimated 34 million second quarter visitors, bringing the number of tourists over the first half of the year to nearly 74 million. Yesterday at this time, we aired a story about a mother and her toddler who were both killed by a lightning strike in Margate on Sunday. That report misstated the age of the mother and the gender of the child. The victims were a 31-year-old woman and her 2-year-old daughter. We regret the error. This is WLRN News. I'm Christine DiMatte. And now we say good morning to Natu Twe.
3: Good morning to you, Chris, and thank you for making WLRN a part of your Tuesday morning listening. 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

0: goes down the drain is recycled and put back into the river. The state has also banned watering ornamental grass for non-residential properties across southern Nevada. Ensminger says the new rules essentially ignore all of that work.
1: The municipal area that's been the world leader in urban water conservation, it's almost like we're not getting any credit for what we've done in the last 25 years, and instead are being asked to take a larger percentage than any other state.
0: Ultimately, Nevada is asking a judge to throw out the Interior Department's entire 2027 to 2036 framework for the Colorado River. But for those who study the river, something needs to be done soon. Elizabeth Cobley researches water policy at the University of Nevada, Reno.
2: If it's not a good set of rules and it doesn't fairly treat the actors in the basin, then yes, it should be reconsidered. But we also probably need to figure out how to take some emergency measures in the short term to keep the system from crashing.
0: Currently, the state of Nevada, the Southern Nevada Water Authority, and the Colorado River Commission of Nevada are the suit's only plaintiffs. Water officials in California and Arizona, on the other hand, have been more accepting of the new terms for this two-year plan, but haven't agreed to any cuts beyond that. For NPR News, I'm Paul Boger in Reno.
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4: All About Water Disputes here on WLRN. We're live and local, and we're South Florida's NPR News source, your location, your stop for local, state, national, and international news. I'm Natu Tue. Treasury Secretary Scott Bessent says President Trump has been speaking with world leaders to urge them to join the U.S. in crippling Iran's economy, as Tehran strikes a defiant tone at the threats. More on that story in 15 minutes.
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0: Live from NPR News in Washington, I'm Kristen Wright. Canada is expected to announce retaliatory tariffs against the United States today. Trade negotiations to head off U.S. tariffs on $20 billion of Canadian exports failed. Then President Trump threatened to hike tariffs on all cars, trucks, and automotive parts from Canada. NPR's Emily Fang reports.
1: Writing that Canada has been, quote, ripping off the U.S., Trump says he'll raise the current 25% on Canadian autos and steel to 50% next year. Canada's Prime Minister Mark Carney blamed the collapse of trade talks with the U.S. last week on last-minute demands he said the U.S. made of Canada. Gary Hofbauer is a fellow of the nonpartisan Peterson Institute for International Economics, who tracks tariffs, and he says anti-American sentiment is building in Canada.
2: The Canadian public doesn't like what the U.S. is doing. It regards it as bullying.
1: Polls show public opinion in Canada is overwhelmingly in support of rejecting compromise with the U.S. over tariffs. Emily Fang, NPR News, Washington.
0: The Supreme Court is allowing the Trump administration to resume implementing key parts of President Trump's executive order that restricts mail-in voting ahead of the midterm elections. But a separate nationwide ruling remains in place for now, blocking the Postal Service from following Trump's order. The justices did not weigh in on the legality of the order. This is NPR News.
3: From the WLRN newsroom, I'm Christine DeMatte. State government watchdog Florida Tax Watch says it wants to help voters better understand Amendment 3. That's the property tax proposal that's slated for the ballot in November. The group recently launched a new website where voters can go to get more information about the plan. Here's reporter Alaysia Cross from our sister station WFSU in Tallahassee.
4: The organization's president, Jeff Kottkamp, says the new Property Tax Research Center is a one-stop-shop research database to help voters make an informed decision.
5: It's obvious there remains much confusion on this amendment, which again is why Florida Tax Watch takes our responsibility serious in providing the most accurate data and research for Floridians to make an informed decision.
4: The ballot proposal increases the non-school-related homestead property tax exemption, a move opponents say could be detrimental to local government funding and services. The amendment will need a 60% approval from Florida voters to become part of the state constitution. I'm Alaysia Cross.

0: economic D-Day. So that's him on state TV saying Iran's been planning this for a long time and is ready with a two-year plan to manage the fallout. And Iranian politicians, Layla, are casting this new economic offensive by Washington as evidence that the U.S. military offensive failed to cower Iran. But I will say here, Iran's central bank chief did hint last week that the economic situation now is harder than it has been in decades, with both oil revenues and taxes being affected.
1: That's NPR's Aya Betraoui in Dubai. Thank you for your reporting.
0: Thanks, Layla.
2: For more on this, we've called Ebtisam Al-Ketbi. She is president of the Emirates Policy Center. That's an independent think tank based in the United Arab Emirates that focuses on geopolitical developments in the Persian Gulf. Welcome. Thank you for joining us.
3: Thank you for having me.
2: As we just heard from our correspondent, Aya Betraoui, the UAE officially cut off all trade and financial transactions with Iran last week. As briefly as you can you give us a sense of why?
3: Well, the UAE cut its financial and commercial relation with Iran for a combination of security, strategic, and financial reasons. It would be too narrow to interpret the decision simply as retaliation for the two Iranian ballistic missiles detected on 18th of August. Although that incidents clearly accelerate the politically reinforced the move, the UAE said the missile had been launched from Iran towards maritime traffic, with one falling inside Emirati territorial water. But more fundamentally, Abu Dhabi appears to have concluded that economic relationship with Iran had become a strategic vulnerability. Iranian attacks on UAE linked shipping, persistent pressure around Hormuz, and Tehran's willingness to use maritime insecurity as leverage created a situation in which extensive economic ties were increasingly difficult to separate from national security considerations.
2: Do you expect other countries to follow the UAE or in some way follow the U.S. call to punish Iran?
3: Well, look, from my point of view, I think this is sanctions is not only purely economic. It is a political and strategic to touch the justification of Iranian, not to open the Hormuz, okay, and not to control the Strait system. Now, who will follow? Now, we are talking about the mainly UAE has that big relation. Of course, the others under this severe sanctions, they will follow, definitely. Now, if we are talking about the others, like Chinese, the Chinese foreign ministry said they will today, as Reuters brought that news, that they will continue their relation with Iran. But if you are talking about the impact of that on the Gulf, this will therefore not be purely economic. It will unfold across three interconnected dimensions: financial, commercial, and security related. So, for sure, the other Gulfs will follow UAE.
2: Very briefly, Iran has said that Iran will consider any countries that partner in this campaign as enemies. Do you think that that's true, and that further retaliation directed at the UAE and others will follow?
3: I think this is the last ad Iran will have. Yes. That sanctions will trigger a military action from Iran. But as I'm following also Iran, they are still, what they said about the Pakistani mediation, they are still looking to be back to the same negotiation has been stopped before. So I think this is their last. And we have to understand, there is a conflict between the politician and the IRGC.
2: Okay. All right, we have to leave it there for now. Thank you so much. That's Ebtisam Al-Ketbi, president of the Emirates Policy Center. Thank you so much for sharing these insights with us.
3: Thank you.
2: This is NPR News.
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5: Coming up in 10 minutes on Marketplace Morning Report, trade negotiations between the U.S. and Canada are heating up. Get the latest update on Canada's plan for retaliatory tariffs against the U.S. And how much does it cost to put on a war reenactment event? Hear how one small town turns the shores of Lake Erie into D-Day. That was all the morning's business news on 91.3 WLRN, with 91.5 in the Keys and 104.7 in the Palm Beaches.
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8: Good morning, I'm Olivia Nguyen at the BBC. The UN says at least 47 people have been killed in a gang raid in Haiti. The attack took place in Kenskoff, where around a dozen such attacks since last year have displaced thousands. The BBC's Julian Bedford.
9: The suburb has been the target for a dozen attacks over the past year because of its strategic position overlooking the capital. That makes it desirable to the armed gangs that control large parts of Port-au-Prince. The attack casts more doubt over Haiti's ability to stage elections in December. The gangs will want to prevent any election that conveys legitimacy on the authorities.
8: The British Prime Minister says he plans to visit Washington next month with other European leaders to urge President Trump to allow Ukraine access to US Patriot air defence missiles. Andy Burnham was speaking after a visit to Kyiv. And a collection of costumes once worn by Queen frontman Freddie Mercury, who died in 1991, is going on display in London. The exhibition will celebrate the pop star through his iconic stage outfits. Eve Coleman has this report. She's a killer
10: queen. The singer behind Killer Queen was also known for some killer looks. I see a little silhouette of a man. The look spanned the 1970s and 80s, featuring the Mercury Wing catsuit from the Bohemian Rhapsody music video.
8: I'm Olivia Nguyen at the BBC in London.
11: From the WLRN newsroom, I'm Christine DiMatte. NASA is preparing to launch its newest space observatory from Kennedy Space Center, the Nancy Grace Roman Space Telescope. Roman has a massive mission. It will search for thousands of planets beyond our solar system. Because its field of view is about 100 times larger than Hubble's, it can survey vast sections of the cosmos and beam back enormous amounts of data for scientists to study. Recently on the Florida Roundup, Brendan Byrne, hosting from Central Florida Public Media in Orlando, spoke with NASA scientist Jeremy Perkins. He's the integration and test scientist for the mission.
12: The full name is the Nancy Grace Roman Space Telescope. Was Nancy Grace Roman a person?
13: Yes. She was NASA's first chief astronomer, and she is the reason we basically have the space telescopes that you're very familiar with. She's the reason we have Hubble. She's the reason we have the Chandra X-ray telescope. She's the reason we have Roman itself. She was one of the people that really pushed the idea of putting our best and biggest telescopes in space and getting them out above the atmosphere. So if it wasn't for Nancy Grace Roman, we wouldn't have basically the science program that you see from NASA Astrophysics.
12: Mm-hmm. Jeremy, let's talk about the science it will do once all those deployments are done and you get to breathe that sigh of relief. And let's start with exoplanets, right? This is such a fascinating aspect of astronomy because, to me, it's so new. You know, just a couple of decades, we've gone from identifying zero exoplanets to over 6,000 planets orbiting other stars, and Roman wants to find more. How's it going to do that?
13: We have a really big field of view. So one of the big differences between Roman and other missions that we've flown before is our camera is really big. A sense of scale for this, most people are familiar with seeing the pictures we get from the Hubble Space Telescope. Roman's field of view is 100 times bigger than Hubble's. And so we're going to survey a huge part of the sky.

0: And one of our surveys that we're going to do is we're going to basically take a picture of the center of our galaxy and take another picture and another picture and another picture and look for changes. Mm-hmm. And one of the ways you can find planets is you look at them passing in front of the light of their star. Mm-hmm. And so you can see the light from these stars change in brightness, and you can find many, many more planets than we found in the past. So we're talking about thousands and thousands and tens of thousands of planets that we're going to find this way with Roman. And what that's really going to do is it's going to tell us more about how planets form and grow and how we get solar systems like our own, and figure out kind of, is Earth a unique type of planet, or are there many types of planets out there that look like Earth, that are the same size, the same mass, at the same orbit? And we've found lots of planets already, but what Roman is going to do is kind of fill in the gaps and find those planets that we haven't been able to see before.
1: Mm-hmm. So all of this complex engineering and optics to essentially snap a picture of a planet outside of our own solar system for the first time ever.
0: Right.
1: Is that what you're saying?
0: Basically, it's going to be really, really cool.
1: Yeah. What do you think we're going to find?
0: So what I'm really excited to find with the exoplanet thing is filling in the census of planets and trying to determine how planets form and evolve, and is what we see around us, like the planets we see around us, is that unique or is that ubiquitous throughout the galaxy? Mm-hmm. And then I'm going to be really excited when that tech demo actually does what it's supposed to do and gets the first images back of one of these bigger planets to say that, yeah, this is a technology that's going to work in the future. The way I've thought about it is we're going to go a million miles away, and streaming a terabyte of data back to Earth every day is kind of like streaming a million songs back to Earth from a million miles away. Mm-hmm. And that's kind of like trying to find a music or a song you like in a big streaming service. Like if I had a million songs, like how do I know what I like? I have to depend upon algorithms to find the gold and kind of that thing about what I like. And so what I'm really excited about is that there's going to be some grad student or a student right now or a kid in Kentucky in high school right now that in 10 years, they're going to be digging into Roman's data set and find something that no one thought should exist. Mm-hmm. And are going to find the new and the unusual that's going to really change how we view how astrophysics works.
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2: The ongoing costs of the reignited trade war with Canada and the costs of reenacting a war from the past.
6: Marketplace Morning Report is supported by VantageScore, the predictive credit score that helps lenders accurately assess an additional 33 million consumers using accurate, alternative, and trended data. VantageScore.com.
2: From Marketplace in Washington, I'm Kimberly Adams. Canada is expected to announce retaliatory tariffs against the United States today. Canadian Prime Minister Mark Carney has accused the U.S. of trying to subordinate Canada. President Trump threatened more tariffs yesterday. Marketplace's Nancy Marshall-Genzer joins me now with the latest. Good morning, Nancy.
7: Good morning.
2: So what are we expecting to hear from Canada today?
7: Well, the Canadian Department of Finance says several government officials, including the Minister of Finance and National Revenue and the Minister of Industry, will visit a local business in Ottawa later this morning and hold a press conference. All the department will say right now is they'll announce new measures to, quote, protect and support Canadian workers and businesses during these challenging times.
2: A lot happened leading up to this. Last week, trade negotiations between the U.S. and Canada collapsed. What's the background here?
7: Yeah, each side is accusing the other of actually derailing the talks. U.S. Trade Representative Jamieson Greer told CNBC yesterday that Canada added new demands at the last minute.
8: We had enough agreement among the parties to announce that we had found the way to a deal, and we set about to finalize it. And then in the last hours, I think there were things that the Canadians just, they wanted more.
7: So on Saturday, the U.S. imposed new 50% tariffs on a range of Canadian products, including plywood, but also more random things, Kimberly, like buoys and dog muzzles.
2: There was a pretty strong reaction to these new taxes in Canada. What have we heard from the Canadian government so far on this?
7: Well, Canadian Prime Minister Mark Carney held a press conference on Saturday. He said the U.S., quote, asked too much and offered too little, and that Canada would impose retaliatory tariffs on the U.S. next month. I expect today's announcement will flesh out the details on that. But Carney said Canada would match the U.S. tariffs dollar for dollar.
2: Marketplace correspondent Nancy Marshall-Genzer. Thank you, Nancy.
7: You're welcome.
2: Let's do the numbers. The FTSE in London is up 0.2%. Dow, S&P, and NASDAQ futures are up in the 0.4% to 0.9% range, with the Dow future up 210 points. The 10-year Treasury yield is down at 4.67%. There is a lot going on in the global economy, including the news from Canada. Listen later to my colleague Amy Scott. She's in for Kai Rizdahl to hear more of today's developments on many public radio stations or at marketplace.org.
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2: For one weekend every year, the shores of Lake Erie turn into the beaches of Normandy on June 6, 1944. That was D-Day, when the Allies began to turn the tide of World War II. A small township park in the very northeastern corner of Ohio hosts a reenactment of that day every year. Thousands of people show up, hotels sell out for miles around, and it costs hardly anything to put on. Marketplace's Kaylee Wells has this report from Conneaut, Ohio.
9: At Conneaut Township Park, hundreds of men and women emerge from tents in 1940s garb, grab literal rations for breakfast, march to the central flagpole, and then salute the daily flag raising at 0900 hours. Among the officers is Betsy Bayshore, who runs this whole thing. She's in a very sharp women's naval auxiliary uniform and is driving a 1940s Army Jeep that she restored herself.
10: I hate cars. I hate working on cars, but I wanted a Jeep.
9: The weekend attracts 1,200 reenactors and around 60,000 viewers and costs $130,000. Surprisingly cheap, considering the week-long rental of a 60-acre park, the porta-potties, the security, the shuttle service to parking lots. It's cheap because the reenactors are volunteers and they own everything they've brought.
10: I equate it to like fishing. You start out with a little rod and reel, and then you're mortgaging your house for a bass boat, and it's the same kind of thing.
9: Their canvas tents, their uniforms and weapons and blank ammunition and boats and actual tanks. And there's no shortage of people willing to do it, even to play the Germans.
11: Somebody needs to play the bad guy.
9: Kyle Dorothy says the gun can cost more than $1,000. The blank ammunition runs more than a dollar a round.
11: The uniform itself can be anywhere from $750 to $2,500.
9: He made the 11-hour drive from his home in North Carolina to be here. He's a veteran, like a lot of fellow reenactors. He says after your discharge, you miss the camaraderie. Attendance at this event is really strong. That's true of other World War II reenactments and Civil War events, but the Revolution, not so much.
12: I know some historic sites that have struggled to, you know, get their events going again, get their attendance up.
9: Jim McGaughey leads the British Brigade in Revolutionary War reenactments and says the hobby's never been the same since COVID. He started doing this over 50 years ago, just before the bicentennial. Back then, there was a huge surge in interest. But this time, at the country's 250th anniversary?
12: Very different mood in the country. Very different. I don't have to tell you that.
9: But the spectators here don't seem to lack patriotic fervor as they gather for the main event, the D-Day landing. Uniformed men dart between trenches and tank traps, firing, screaming, dying. The crowd is somber until the Germans surrender. The reenactors wave to thank the audience. It's really the only time they break character, releasing the rest of us to return to our cars and drive back into 2026. In Conneaut, Ohio, I'm Kaylee Wells for Marketplace.
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16: Good morning. NPR's Michelle Kellerman calls economic D-Day mostly a rebranded sanctions campaign. In public comments, Treasury Secretary Scott Bessent didn't mention China, the biggest buyer of Iranian oil. It's Morning Edition from NPR News.
13: Coming up from the WLRN newsroom, Florida prepares to roll back school vaccine requirements.
16: Fire officials in Nevada say a fast-moving fire was caused by humans. They haven't said if it was an accident. I'm Layla Faldin.
17: And I'm Michelle Martin. Also, a surrogate was carrying a baby with a heart deformity. His birth has led to a custody fight. And historian Jill Lepore asked whether we want to live in an artificial state where companies and technology have the power and people are turning into online trolls. It is Tuesday, August 25th. On this day in 2012, the spacecraft Voyager 1 became the first human-made object to leave the solar system. News is next.
18: Live from NPR News in Washington, I'm Janine Herbst. A divided Supreme Court is easing the way for President Trump to limit mail-in voting ahead of the midterm elections, handing him a temporary win. In an emergency decision, the High Court says Trump can proceed with an executive order he signed, but didn't weigh in on the legality of that order, instead ruling on the ability of the mostly Democratic-led states to challenge it when they did. And a broader injunction remains in place. NPR's Hansi Lo Wang has more.
19: Trump basically called for the Postal Service to deliver mail-in ballots only to people on lists of mail-in voters that states would have to turn over to USPS. And Trump has said he issued this order to stop illegal voting by non-U.S. citizens, which many studies and audits have found to be extremely rare. And by the way, Trump himself has voted by mail in Florida.
18: NPR's Hansi Lo Wang. The USPS is a financial supporter of NPR. President Trump's latest financial disclosures show he invested tens of thousands of dollars in Elon Musk's SpaceX. As NPR's Bobby Allen reports, ethics experts say it's unusual for a president to be a shareholder of a company that's a major government contractor.
20: President Trump invested up to $50,000 in Musk's SpaceX, according to financial disclosures recently made public. The stock purchase was made shortly after Musk's satellite and rocket company had its initial public offering in June, and it was one of more than 1,000 other stock trades the president made that month. Usually, U.S. presidents place their stock holdings in a blind trust that's independently

0: managed or sell the stocks to eliminate conflicts of interest. A White House spokesman said Trump stocks are managed by a third-party financial institution. A new report from a committee of Democrats in Washington estimates Trump's oil and gas holdings may have gained more than $15 million amid the war in Iran. Bobby Allen, NPR News.
1: Russian President Vladimir Putin signed a decree giving the government power to take control of strategically important companies that failed to protect themselves from Ukrainian drone attacks. NPR's Charles Maines reports from Moscow the measure comes amid a spate of Ukrainian drone strikes on Russian energy and logistics hubs.
2: The powers granted by Putin allow the state to seize infrastructure deemed critical to Russia's economy, but unable to defend itself from attack or make repairs fast enough. The decree comes amid a summer of sustained Ukrainian strikes on Russian energy and other infrastructure. In the latest, Ukraine hit an oil refinery in the southern Krasnodar region, part of a wider campaign against Russian oil facilities that has caused gas shortages nationwide. Ukraine also appeared to expand its targeting of Russian logistical hubs after weeks that saw repeat attacks on Russia's leading online retailer Wildberries. Ukrainian drones have struck several warehouses belonging to the company's main competitor Ozone in recent days. Charles Maines, NPR News, Moscow.
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3: From the WLRN Newsroom, I'm Christine DiMatte. Florida is moving ahead with plans to make four vaccines optional for grade schoolers. From our sister station, WUSF in Tampa, Carrie Sheridan reports that doctors warn the move could make more children sick.
4: The vaccines in question prevent chickenpox, as well as hepatitis B and two kinds of meningitis. The State Department of Health wants to eliminate school requirements for these and expand the current religious exemption to include moral or ethical beliefs. The Health Department filed notice on Monday, opening a 21-day period for public comment before any moves are made. The Florida chapter of the American Academy of Pediatrics says changing vaccine rules for school raises the risk of preventable illness and death. Florida lawmakers failed to agree on legislation to lift vaccine mandates during the session this year, but some requirements can be changed through a rulemaking process at the Florida Department of Health. I'm Carrie Sheridan in Sarasota.
3: In related news, a group of Democratic Florida lawmakers is urging state and federal health officials to strengthen infectious disease surveillance and public health communication. The letter was sent by 15 Democratic members of the Florida legislature to the U.S. Department of Health and Human Services, the Centers for Disease Control and Prevention, and the Florida Department of Health. They point to the national resurgence of measles as a clear example of the need for timely surveillance and communication before, during, and after infectious disease events. A civil rights group is demanding a vigorous prosecution following a hate crime attack on a Jewish couple visiting Surfside from New York. Police say 35-year-old Jordan Perozzo confronted the couple recently on an electric scooter, shouting anti-Semitic slurs before punching the husband in the head and then threatening to kill him. Perozzo faces hate crime battery charges and was immediately fired from his job at a restaurant in Surfside. The civil rights group called End Jew Hatred is calling for zero tolerance and full prosecution of the hate crime. This is WLRN News. I'm Christine DiMatte. And now it's back to Natu Twe.
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9: It's Morning Edition from NPR News. I'm Michelle Martin.
10: And I'm Leila Fadel. Good morning. The Trump administration called it the economic D-Day for Iran. But unlike the surprise U.S. landing in France during World War II, this D-Day was more of a warning to countries that sanctions are coming.
9: Here's how Treasury Secretary Scott Bessent put it in his news conference Monday.
11: We are giving everyone the opportunity to remedy bad behavior. Why would I want to blow up the global financial system?
9: The Trump administration has struggled to find an exit ramp to the war against Iran. Now it's trying to step up the financial pressure instead. In a few minutes, we'll speak with a former head of the office that manages these types of sanctions. But we're going to begin with the latest information.
10: Joining us to talk about this is NPR's diplomatic correspondent, Michelle Kalloman. Good morning, Michelle.
12: Good morning, Leila.
10: Okay, so the Trump administration calls this Operation Economic Outcast. What's the plan here?
12: I mean, the U.S. wants to make the choices clear to Iran. It's either economic isolation and a subsistence economy or a path back to normal relations with the world. But the trouble is there are a lot of gray areas, and that's what Bessent is trying to deal with. He's warning countries that the U.S. knows how Iran is evading sanctions. He says the Treasury Department, and these are his words, have mapped every node, every facilitator, every network that Iran has used to smuggle oil and evade sanctions. And now the U.S. is looking at Iran's dealings in cryptocurrency, technology, gold, aviation, and shipping. The Treasury Secretary says no country or business is above the reach of U.S. sanctions. Take a listen.
11: We know who they are. They know who they are. So when the hammer of U.S. Treasury actions falls upon them, they will have no one to blame but themselves.
12: He announced sanctions on 60 entities and individuals, but didn't say when that hammer of broader sanctions might hit major banks, for instance, in countries that continue to do business with Iran.
10: Now, he didn't single out China, Iran's biggest customer for oil, or other countries in public, right? Why not?
12: Yeah, I mean, he said President Trump is having private diplomatic conversations with world leaders about all of this. And of course, China's president, Xi Jinping, is expected to visit the White House next month. And China views the U.S. sanctions as illegal. The Trump administration did add some Chinese companies to the blacklist, but it's not clear how far the Trump administration is really going to push China ahead of Xi's visit. Most of this is really just a rebranded sanctions campaign at the moment.
10: We're nearly 6 months into the U.S.-Israeli war against Iran. It will be 6 months at the end of the week. So why this big talk about new economic pressure now?
12: Yeah, I mean, the war has lasted much longer than President Trump initially predicted. And remember when he started the war, he was telling Iranians who had been protesting the regime that soon they're going to be able to take over their country and set a new course.
10: Yeah.
12: But months later, we're seeing a hardened Iranian regime. It's been striking U.S. assets across the region in allied Gulf states and now threatening again to block all oil transit through the Strait of Hormuz.
10: Did Bessent talk about an end game for these sanctions?
12: Not really, but take a listen to his message to ordinary Iranian soldiers.
11: As more and more of your paychecks stop or are supposedly just delayed, ask whether your commanders are leading your country to triumph or to ruin. And recall that the Berlin Wall fell when ordinary soldiers decided not to shoot.
12: So there they are again, counting on regime change as a way to resolve this. But in the meantime, they still need to find ways to reopen the Strait of Hormuz.
10: That's NPR's Michelle Kalloman. Thank you, Michelle.
12: Thank you.
9: For more on this new phase of the Trump administration's sanctions campaign, Adam Zubin is with us now. He served in the Treasury Department in the administrations of George W. Bush, Barack Obama, and Donald Trump's first term, including nearly a decade as the director of the Office of Foreign Assets Control. He's now a professor of practice at Johns Hopkins University School of Advanced International Studies. Welcome. Thank you for joining us.
6: Thank you for having me.
9: Well, you played an instrumental role in pressure campaigns against Iran. How do you think about Treasury Secretary Scott Bessent's new campaign of sanctions? How do you assess it?
6: Well, I think the first thing to remember when we talk about the U.S. imposing sanctions on Iran is that the U.S. really can't impose any sanctions on Iran, not directly, because the U.S. doesn't have any business or banking ties with Iran, and we haven't for decades. So the whole game here is how can the U.S. get third countries to constrain their ties with Iran, whether that's China, as we were just talking about, or places like Turkey, places like India. And so what I took note of from Secretary Bessent's remarks was he talked about a quiet outreach campaign with people from Treasury and State going out to capitals around the world to persuade them that this is in their interest to be cutting off and cracking down on Iranian sanctions evasion.
13: So let's talk about China. A customer of Iran's crude oil, a spokesperson for China's foreign ministry, said that

0: top issues. Russell Lee, a retiree, says he worries about younger people who may not have a set income.
1: The groceries are expensive and gas is expensive, and we're retired, you know. I mean, we're set where we're at, but I understand how tough it could be on young people.
0: The winner of the special election primary runoff will then face off against the Democratic nominee for the U.S. Senate, Annie Andrews, a pediatrician, in the November election. For NPR News, I'm Gavin Jackson in Columbia, South Carolina.
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3: All the election news and election updates here on WLRN, where your NPR news source, South Florida's NPR news source. I'm Natu Twe. Officials have confirmed more than 30 structures have burned in the Hawk Fire just northwest of Reno, Nevada. And a Texas court is holding a hearing today in a high-profile custody battle over a baby born with a heart deformity to a surrogate. More on both those stories in 15 minutes.
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1: At 77 degrees at 7:29, Morning Edition continues on WLRN. I'm Natu Twin. I think of all the last stories make me think of all the sci-fi books I've read about depicting that same story, the same topic they're talking about. Octavia Butler's books and I Have No Mouth and I Must Scream. Great novels that give a little glimpse, a little insight to what we are seeing crop up. Coming up from the WLRN newsroom, a Haitian-American author explores grief and gun violence in a new novel. That story in 15 minutes.
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3: Live from NPR News in Washington, I'm Kristen Wright. Treasury Secretary Scott Bessent says the U.S. is pressuring every country in the world to cut economic ties with Iran. It's part of a new round of economic pressure tactics as negotiations to end the nearly six-month war stall. NPR's Aya Betrawi is following the latest sanctions.
4: The most consequential country here is China, which is the biggest importer and buyer of Iranian oil. China's foreign ministry today slammed the White House's latest measures against Iran, calling them, quote, illicit unilateral sanctions that have no basis in international law. China says economic wars only escalate the conflict and disrupt global financial order, and says it isn't going to cut off Iran. China has had to dig into its oil reserves to weather the fallout from this war as the biggest buyer of both Iranian and Saudi oil.
3: NPR's Aya Betrawi reporting there. The Canadian government is set to announce retaliatory tariffs against the U.S. today. Tension between the trading partners has been high. President Trump imposed new 50% tariffs on billions of dollars worth of Canadian imports on Saturday after trade talks collapsed. Trump also threatened new 50% tariffs on vehicles, auto parts, and steel from Canada starting next year. The two countries share one of the world's largest trading relationships. 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
5: From the WLRN Newsroom, I'm Christine DiMatte. The majority of snakes removed during Florida's recent Burmese python hunt were small, if 2 feet or longer qualifies as tiny. Here's reporter Tom Bayless from our sister station WGCU in Fort Myers.
6: During this year's Florida Python Challenge, hunters removed 280 of the invasive snakes from South Florida. The majority of constrictors caught were hatchlings. Problem is, being a creature that can grow to 18 feet or longer, a baby python emerges from its egg about 2 feet long.
7: We actually moved the competition to the summer during hatchling season. This allows us to remove small pythons from the environment before they have a chance to cause real damage to the ecosystem.
6: That's Lisa Thompson, a spokeswoman for the event. She also says that at least 100 more juveniles were in the total count of Burmese pythons caught during the event. Tom Rahill won the $10,000 prize for the most snakes caught during the multi-day contest, ending in mid-July, with 96. He found a nest, he says, and the hatchlings were everywhere. In Southwest Florida, I'm Tom Bayless.
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8: The Ebola outbreak in the Democratic Republic of the Congo has now claimed the lives of more than 2,300 people. That makes it the deadliest in the country's history. The UN Humanitarian Affairs Chief said recently Ebola is winning. Next time on 1A, why the outbreak in the DRC is

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4: Good morning, I'm Olivia Noon at the BBC. A refugee charity is warning that this season's extra severe El Nino weather phenomenon could result in massive flooding in East Africa, displacing up to 3 million people. Scientists say this El Nino could be the strongest in a century. The BBC's Thomas Mukwana.
5: The Danish Refugee Council warns millions could be affected by flooding in Somalia, Kenya, South Sudan and Uganda. The last time floods swept across the region in 2023, more than 2 million people were displaced. Flooding is particularly deadly for low-income households in informal settlements and communities living along rivers.
4: India's government says it will release stocks of onions, which it holds in reserve in an effort to lower their current high price. The cost and demand of onions in India normally rises in August. However, consumers are now paying almost double compared to last year. And the Australian Recording Industry Association says it's banning music primarily made by artificial intelligence from the country's official charts. Simon Atkinson.
6: For months, a cover of Madonna's Like a Prayer has ridden high in the Australian charts, notching up almost 50 million streams on Spotify. The catch? The version by Australian DJ Josh Farwas relies heavily on artificial intelligence. Now, songs like this will no longer be able to battle for the number one spot in Australia after the country's Recording Industry Association changed the rules on what can enter the charts.
4: I'm Olivia Noon at the BBC in London.
7: From the WLRN newsroom, I'm Alyssa Ramos. There's no shortcut to processing loss. The only way out is through. That's the crux of Edwige Danticat's new novel, Day. Danticat explores themes of loss through the character of Magnolia, a Haitian-American real estate agent in Miami who survives a mall shooting, but keeps it a secret from her loved ones. Now Magnolia must navigate the aftermath of her trauma on her own. I spoke to Danticat about her experience with gun violence and how writing fiction has helped her process grief.
8: Day is the first novel you've written since you released Claire of the Sea Light in 2013. How has this writing process been different from previous ones?
9: A couple of years ago in 2017, I was at an Adventura Mall the day before Christmas Eve, and then suddenly I heard a bunch of pops and noises, and then folks started running, and I started running, and I hid behind one of the bushes on the side of the outside of the mall. And when it was over, I found out that this had been happening in different malls in South Florida and that it was a kind of hoax or something the kids were doing. But I remember time my children were at Santa's Enchanted Forest that same night and calling and being sort of in a panic about being exposed to that kind of thing in a public space. And it just stayed with me.
8: What made you want to use the word day for mourning as the title instead of maybe the word for grief, la peine in Haitian Creole?
9: The book is broken into different sections of a mass shooting protocol. There are several, but this one is run, hide, fight. When I was thinking, I was like, what is missing in that formula is like what comes after, which is the day. And the day, which is the mourning for folks who have lost people or for folks who are survivors, what does the aftermath look like? I think it's just a small word that just carries so much meaning.
8: And I think there's something to be said about mourning feels more of, it feels more active than grief. Grief feels like something that happens to you, but mourning is something you do.
9: When I lived in Miami, I used to occasionally bring my clothes to a dry cleaner in Little Haiti. I wear mostly black, as I'm wearing today. The Haitian lady who took in the clothes, she said, "Est-ce que on day? Are you in mourning?" There were very active rules of mourning. If you had a family member die, you couldn't wear bright colors. It also acknowledges day as a process, which Magnolia goes through in this book. And it's a process that also acknowledges

0: churches, which is why when it's ritualized, when you wear a color that one day you take off, it also announces your mourning will stop.
1: The immigration experience is mourning the loss of the life you could have had. And I liked that that was a theme and that was explored because of Magnolia's different experiences and different migration journeys. And I was wondering if you can talk a little bit about the different types of grief or the different types of loss that you're mourning in the book.
0: Often in the public narrative of immigration or migration, you know, they're taking all the jobs, or they're taking. You know, people will say, Magnolia is living the American dream, like she's doing well, she has a good job. But at the same time, there's often not enough mention about what people have lost. Like for my parents, for example, when they moved to New York, that meant, because they were undocumented, that meant they couldn't return if a loved one died, or that my mom was detained by immigration while she was pregnant.
1: What has writing the story of Magnolia taught you about grief and how to navigate it?
0: Ultimately, you're blessed to have community, to not have to deal with certain aspects of life like that alone. This character is also learning in the book is that community is so important, it's so vital, and that often we don't reach for it, as you know, like Magnolia doesn't feel like, I don't think she feels like she deserves the love that she has. But at the same time, the folks around her are saying, we're here, we'll be here when you're ready.
1: That was my conversation with Edwige Dantica, author of Day. I'm Melissa Ramos in Miami, and this is WLRN News.
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0: water disputes, water deals, and more here on WLRN. We're live and local, and we're South Florida's NPR news source. I'm Natsu Tue. Treasury Secretary Scott Bessent says President Trump has been speaking with world leaders to urge them to join the U.S. in crippling Iran's economy, as Tehran strikes a defiant tone at the threats. More on that story in 15 minutes.
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0: The UN Humanitarian Affairs Chief said recently Ebola is winning. Next time on 1A, why the outbreak in the DRC is so deadly and what it will take to stop it.
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2: Good morning, I'm Temeskin Debesai at the BBC. China says it opposes illegal unilateral sanctions after the US warned countries that continue to deal with Iran would face consequences. Ling Jiang is a spokesperson for China's foreign ministry.
3: Cooperation between China and Iran has always been conducted within the framework of international law and should not be interfered with or disrupted. China is paying close attention to relevant developments and will take all necessary measures to firmly safeguard its own rights and interests.
2: The United Nations says civilians continue to be killed by Israeli attacks in Gaza. Health officials report at least 4 deaths in the past day. The BBC's Yolan Nell is in Jerusalem.
4: Medics and relatives said that 10-year-old Amal Abu Khater was hit by a bullet in her back while eating in her family's tent in Khan Yunis in southern Gaza. A 4-year-old boy and 2 other people were reportedly killed in separate Israeli airstrikes. The Israeli military said it wasn't aware of the first incident and that a Hamas operative had been killed in Deir al-Balah.
2: And thousands of Muslims in Indonesia have gathered to pray for rain in Palembang, the capital of the wildfire-hit South Sumatra. Here's Abiona Boya.
5: The prayer initiative saw 3,000 people gather shoulder to shoulder to perform the special Islamic prayer for rain, known as Salat al-Istisqa, in front of the governor's building, while thick smoke shrouded the roads and buildings around them. The mass prayer is in addition to firefighting efforts and drought mitigation in a crisis that's choking the region with thick, unhealthy haze.
2: I'm Temeskin Debesai at the BBC in London.
6: From the WLRN newsroom, I'm Christine DiMatte. NASA is preparing to launch its newest space observatory from Kennedy Space Center, the Nancy Grace Roman Space Telescope. Roman has a massive mission. It will search for thousands of planets beyond our solar system. Because its field of view is about 100 times larger than Hubble's, it can survey vast sections of the cosmos and beam back enormous amounts of data for scientists to study. Recently on the Florida Roundup, Brendan Byrne, hosting from Central Florida Public Media in Orlando, spoke with NASA scientist Jeremy Perkins. He's the integration and test scientist for the mission.
7: The full name is the Nancy Grace Roman Space Telescope. Was Nancy Grace Roman a person?
8: Yes. She was NASA's first chief astronomer, and she is the reason we basically have the space telescopes that you're very familiar with. She's the reason we have Hubble. She's the reason we have the Chandra X-ray telescope. She's the reason we have Roman itself. She was one of the people that really pushed the idea of putting our best and biggest telescopes in space and getting them out above the atmosphere. So if it wasn't for Nancy Grace Roman, we wouldn't have basically the science program that you see from NASA Astrophysics.
7: Mm-hmm. Jeremy, let's talk about the science it will do once all those deployments are done and you get to breathe that sigh of relief. And let's start with exoplanets, right? This is such a fascinating aspect of astronomy because, to me, it's so new. You know, just a couple of decades, we've gone from identifying 0 exoplanets to over 6,000 planets orbiting other stars, and Roman wants to find more. How's it going to do that?
8: We have a really big field of view. So one of the big differences between Roman and other missions that we've flown before is our camera is really big. A sense of scale for this, most people are familiar with seeing the pictures we get from the Hubble Space Telescope. Roman's field of view is 100 times bigger than Hubble's. And so we're going to survey a huge part of the sky. And one of our surveys that we're going to do is we're going to basically take a picture of the center of our galaxy and take another picture and another picture and another picture and look for changes. Mm-hmm. And one of the ways you can find planets is you look at them passing in front of the light of their star. Mm-hmm. And so you can see the light from these stars change in brightness, and you can find many, many more planets than we found in the past. So we're talking about thousands and thousands and tens of thousands of planets that we're going to find this way with Roman. And what that's really going to do is it's going to tell us more about how planets form and grow and how we get solar systems like our own and figure out kind of, is Earth a unique type of planet, or are there many types of planets out there that look like Earth that are the same size, the same mass, at the same orbit? And we've found lots of planets already. But what Roman is going to do is kind of fill in the gaps and find those planets that we haven't been able to see before.
7: Mm-hmm. So all of this complex engineering and optics to essentially snap a picture of a planet outside of our own solar system for the first time ever.
8: Right.
7: Is that what you're saying?
8: Basically, it's going to be really, really cool.
7: Yeah.
8: What
7: do you think we're going to find?
8: So what I'm really excited to find with the exoplanet thing is filling in the census of planets and trying to determine how planets form and evolve, and is what we see around us, like the planets we see around us, is that unique or is that ubiquitous throughout the galaxy? Mm-hmm. And then I'm going to be really excited when that tech demo actually does what it's supposed to do and gets the first images back of one of these bigger planets to say that, yeah, this is a technology that's going to work in the future. The way I've thought about it is we're going to go a million miles away, and streaming a terabyte of data back to Earth every day is kind of like streaming a million songs back to Earth from a million miles away. Mm-hmm. And that's kind of like trying to find a music or a song you like in a big streaming service. Like if I had a million songs, like how do I know what I like? I have to depend upon algorithms to find the gold and kind of that thing mm-hmm. about what I like. And so what I'm really excited about is that there's going to be some grad student or a student right now or a kid in Kentucky in high school right now that in 10 years, they're going to be digging into Roman's data set and find something that no one thought should exist mm-hmm. and are going to find the new and the unusual that's going to really change how we view how astrophysics works.
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3: From the WLRN Newsroom, I'm Melissa Ramos. There's no shortcut to processing loss. The only way out is through. That's the crux of Edwige Dantica's new novel, Day. Dantica explores themes of loss through the character of Magnolia, a Haitian-American real estate agent in Miami who survives a mall shooting, but keeps it a secret from her loved ones. Now Magnolia must navigate the aftermath of her trauma on her own. I spoke to Dantica about her experience with gun violence and how writing fiction has helped her process grief. Day is the first novel you've written since you released Claire of the Sea Light in 2013. How has this writing process been different from previous ones?
4: A couple of years ago in 2017, I was at an Adventura Mall the day before Christmas Eve, and then suddenly I heard a bunch of pops and noises, and then folks started running, and I started running, and I hid behind one of the bushes on the side of the outside of the mall. And when it was over, I found out that this had been happening in different malls in South Florida, and that it was a kind of hoax or something the kids were doing. But I remember the time my children were at Santa's Enchanted Forest that same night, and calling and being sort of in a panic about being exposed to that kind of thing in a public space. And it just stayed with me.
3: What made you want to use the word day for mourning as the title instead of maybe the word for grief, la peine in Haitian Creole?
4: The book is broken into different sections of a mass shooting protocol. There are several, but this one is run, hide, fight. When I was thinking, I was like, what is missing in that formula is like what comes after, which is the day. In the day, which is the morning, for folks who have lost people or for folks who are survivors, what does the aftermath look like? I think it's just a small word that just carries so much meaning.
3: And I think there's something to be said about mourning feels more of, it feels more active than grief. Grief feels like something that happens to you, but mourning is something you do.
4: When I lived in Miami, I used to occasionally bring my clothes to a dry cleaner in Little Haiti. I wear mostly black, as I'm wearing today. The Haitian lady who took in the clothes, she said, "Est-ce que on day? Are you in mourning?" There were very active rules of mourning. If you had a family member die, you couldn't wear bright colors. It also acknowledges day as a process, which Magnolia goes through in this book. And it's a process that also acknowledges, which is why when it's ritualized, when you wear a color that one day you take off, it also announces your mourning will stop.
3: The immigration experience is mourning the loss of the life you could have had. And I liked that that was a theme and that was explored because of Magnolia's different experiences and different migration journeys. And I was wondering if you can talk a little bit about the different types of grief or the different types of loss that you're mourning in the book.
4: Often in the public narrative of immigration or migration, you know, they're taking all the jobs, or they're taking. You know, people will say, Magnolia is living the American dream, like she's doing well, she has a good job. But at the same time, there's often not enough mention about what people have lost. Like for my parents, for example, when they moved to New York, that meant, because they were undocumented, that meant they couldn't return if a loved one died. Or that my mom was detained by immigration while she was pregnant.
3: What has writing the story of Magnolia taught you about grief and how to navigate it?
4: Ultimately, you're blessed to have community, to not have to deal with certain aspects of

0: 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I'm MJ Smith, and I say thank you for spending your time here with us at South Florida's NPR news source in the Keys. We're 91.5 in the Palm Beaches, 104.7 today. Seek resolution and understanding if conflict arises with South Florida's NPR news source. And it seems to me
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4: You're back with On Point. I'm Amory Sievertson, and we're talking with comedian Jared Fried about his new book, Walking Red Flag, Dating Advice from Your Favorite Guy Friend. And Jared, we were talking before the break about how, you know, you say you are 10% away from most guys. And, the perspective of this book is you are the guy that someone has dated, the guy that someone has broken.

0: Now you're in conspiracy land. Like, you're not even, because the whole idea of the dating app is you have to believe in it. You have to, like, sit there and go, okay, these are the people, and this is who I can meet. But she's, like, actually thinking that there's other people being hidden from her. And I think when you go on a dating app with this perspective and you start talking about how bad the dating apps are and you talk about the algorithm, you're being actually rude to the people who are talking to you. And you're basically saying that you're better than the app that you're on. And she has a lot of awareness. I liked her as a caller. So I don't want to sound like I'm being negative about her as a person, because I do believe she's seeing all this. But I think there's a bit of like, you got to take a break.
1: Yeah. Well, speaking of taking a break, we have to take another one in a second here. And I do want to talk more specifically about sort of tips that you have in the app. But something else that Lori's call makes me think of, and we were talking about this a minute earlier, not knowing Lori's situation. She's in her, you know, she says she's in her 50s. I don't know if she's looking for a first love, second, third, fourth, whatever. Mm-hmm. But something that I've wondered about, speaking to the fears, is this a fear that some people have of kind of mucking up their life as it is. And I know as someone with single friends that you do kind of worry that maybe people are more set in their ways the longer they've been single, less willing to compromise. Do you have any specific advice for those folks who want to see their friends happy or want to be happy, but might not be willing to shake things up too much?
0: I mean, I was that friend, you know. I don't want to change my life. I'm not willing to compromise. I want to order all the appetizers I like. I think the best advice is to not, I think you got to tell them when they're being miserable, when they sound miserable. You got to be there. You got to tell them what they sound like and not just tell them how right they are, you know.
1: Okay.
0: You'll find someone is not a fun thing to hear. It's, hey, you sound miserable. I wouldn't want to hang out with you when I'm your friend.
1: Jared Fried, hold that thought. We got to take a quick break. We'll be right back. I'm Amory Sievertson. This is On Point.
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1: You're back with On Point. I'm Amory Sievertson. And a quick word about a show we're working on for tomorrow, about how artificial intelligence is changing how we write, how we make music, how we make visual art. But how does AI affect the core of all of these activities, our creativity? And what can it tell us about how creativity actually works? We're going to try and answer some of those questions tomorrow, and we would love to hear from you. Do you

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3: AI is changing the way the working world works, and it's also causing a lot of worry about jobs and what it looks like when a whole industry just disappears.
4: The job loss had been massive. The city's finances plummeted. The city had to cut 600 jobs. It was brutal.
3: I'm Amy Scott. In Akron, Ohio, this has happened before. That's next time on Marketplace.
2: Marketplace, that's today, starting at 6 p.m.
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6: From WHYY in Philadelphia, this is Fresh Air. I'm Dave Davies. Today, National Security Correspondent Joby Warrick tells the story of the world's most famous terrorist of the 70s and 80s. The man who came to be known as Carlos the Jackal killed and kidnapped for years, eluding law enforcement while frequenting nightclubs and luxury hotels, earning quite a reputation in the tabloid press. Warrick describes a moment in 1975 when he was with dozens of terrified people he'd just taken hostage.
7: And in the middle of all this, this young man wearing a black beret, looking very stylish with a leather coat, decides to announce himself to the group. And he does it by saying, "I am the famous Carlos. Maybe you've heard of me."
6: Warrick's new book is The Jackal. Later, book critic Maureen Corrigan has a late summer gift for us, three new books of great suspense fiction. First news.
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0: 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And from the estate of Joan B. Kroc, whose bequest serves as an enduring investment in the future of public radio and seeks to help NPR be the model for high-quality journalism in the 21st century.
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10: And I'm Scott Tong. This is Here and Now. Coming up, Bond Market 101, why a sagging price of treasuries makes your mortgage rate and mine go up. 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
9: Also, the health department launches an alert initiative to help find missing autistic people. How will it work? And what's your favorite music memory? For author Eric Gray, it's the Beatles' 64 hit, I Feel Fine.
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12: Live from NPR News, I'm Lakshmi Singh. The U.S. and Canada are in an all-out trade war. Both governments are now imposing $20 billion worth of tariffs on each other after negotiations collapsed last week. Days after the Trump administration announced new levies, today, Prime Minister Mark Carney's government responded in kind. Here's NPR's Emily Fang.
13: Canada's tariffs range from 15 to 50%, and they cover a medley of goods ranging from American fish to paper to tableware. These tariffs come on top of several rounds of American trade penalties levied on Canada over the last year and a half, including punishing levies on Canadian steel and aluminum. This week, President Trump also threatened to raise tariffs on Canadian cars and auto parts to 50% starting next year. And he wrote several bellicose statements on his social media site Truth Social accusing Canada of

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0: Colleges and universities will soon have to pass a new federal test proving their students are getting a return on their investment. If they fail, they could lose access to federal student loans.
1: I mean, this is really a very low floor, right? I mean, high school earnings is not a exceedingly high metric for a program to meet.
0: But more than 800,000 students attend a program that would likely fail this test. I'm Juana Summers. This story on All Things Considered from NPR News.
2: All Things Considered this afternoon starting at 4. 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A body is discovered in his shack, uncovering an investigation involving a turtle charity and shocking secret. Don't miss Death in Paradise tonight at 8 on WLRN-TV.
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5: It's Here and Now. Summer is coming to a close. Was a memorable concert or an old music memory a part of yours? For Stephen Owen, it would be a long-ago performance as Curly in the Knoxville Opera's production of Oklahoma when he stood up mid-song, his chaps brought along his chair. Wonder if that ever happened to the great John Raitt, who originated this role. Such a memory

0: breathtaking. Musical moments, they can sustain us, they can make us smile, shape who we become. Marissa and Steve and dozens of others wrote about their musical memories for Eric Gray's new huge 2-volume release, Music We Heard Along the Way. Eric also wrote a book of sports memories. I was honored to have an essay in both books. Eric, what a range of stories you have here. Are people now spontaneously telling you their stories?
1: Oh, yeah. Maybe it was their first concert, or maybe it was their greatest concert.
0: I mean, I can't imagine sitting next to you on an airplane. But I want to start with a story from Paul Smith from Tacoma, Washington,

0: Angeles peatlands are 4 times bigger than previously thought. Those wetlands serve as powerful carbon sinks, and conservationists are keen to protect them.
1: We don't want these peatlands to suffer the same sort of consequences as other countries have done.
0: That means keeping them from being dried up or filled in. Hear that story next time on The World.
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5: 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I'm Sherry Lynn Cabrera. As temporary protected status ends for many Haitians in the U.S., families are weighing their options, and for some, Canada is part of the conversation. WLRN's Wilkin Brutus spoke with Canadian immigration lawyer Cassandra Foltz about the legal pathways that may be available, who qualifies, and what Haitians should know before considering a move to Canada.
6: With the U.S. Supreme Court's recent ruling effectively terminating temporary protected status, or TPS, for Haiti in July 2026, many Haitians, especially in Florida, which has the largest population of Haitians, are urgently looking for alternatives. Are you seeing a direct uptick in inquiries or applications from Haitian nationals in the U.S. trying to get Canadian residency and eventual citizenship?
7: Absolutely. Without any doubt, there has been a marked increase throughout 2026. We actually started communication with the Haitian community at the end of 2025, and many people were interested in learning their options throughout 2026 so far, but they all wanted to wait and see. Everyone wanted to wait and see because we were all hoping for a different outcome. We were hoping that the Supreme Court might make a different decision and that this is not how things would end up. But since the Supreme Court decision, the interest has increased even more. Many people are starting the process, initiating the steps, getting their documents together so that they can make a trip.
6: Is there a number to quantify the increase of interest?
7: Absolutely. I would tell you that we've seen around a 25 to 30% increase in interest.
6: When consulting with Haitians facing the loss of their U.S. status, what are the fundamental baseline requirements they need to understand before applying for Canadian residency?
7: Number one, you need a passport. You have to have a valid passport to make the application. Now, it's okay if it's only valid for a couple of more years. It's okay if you renew your passport to make the application and it's got the whole 10 years on it. Either way is fine, but you're definitely going to need a passport. And then from there, different applications have different documentary requirements. Permanent residence applications have totally different considerations from, say, like a work permit application or even a visitor visa just to get on the plane.
6: For those who have been living and working in the U.S. for years under TPS, how do Canada's skilled worker pathways evaluate their U.S. professional experience?
7: Where your U.S. work experience actually really gives you a leg up is in the employment market in Canada, because Canadian work experience is, of course, the gold standard in Canada. But you know what's right next to that? U.S. work experience, because we're all on sort of the same wavelength in terms of employment culture, expectations, you know, cultural employment norms, those types of things. It's really similar between Canada and the U.S. And a Canadian employer, if they're looking at a candidate and they see, oh, okay, well, you know, you worked abroad, you worked here, you were in Asia, you were there in Latin America, okay. But if they see, oh, you're working in the States, got it. Like that's it. So it's a huge leg up in the employment market itself.
6: How feasible is employer-supported immigration?
7: Very feasible, especially when you have that added benefit of having worked in the States. Because again, it's really desirable for Canadian employers. And also, if you've been working in the States, then your English is going to be on point. And then also, if you speak French as well, if you're bilingual, not only is an employer going to be very interested in this, there could even be a bidding war. I'm not joking. Like bilingual candidates are in Canada, that is the gold standard across the country. And that's the other thing too. If you're bilingual, French and English, this is not just Quebec who would be interested in this, right? Not just in French employers in Quebec. I'm talking about across the entire country.
5: That was Cassandra Foltz, founder of Doherty Foltz Immigration, speaking with WLRN's Wilkin Brutus. The deadline for federal temporary protected status for Haitians has passed. That creates heightened uncertainty for hundreds of thousands of people who had that designation. Tramell Gomes with the Florida News Connection reports how in Florida, nearly 96,000 Haitians living and working under the program now face the loss of work authorization and potential deportation.
8: Vanessa Joseph is a North Miami elected official and chair of the National Haitian American Elected Officials Network. Her city is at the heart of South Florida's Haitian community, the largest in the nation.
9: Everyone has a different posture. For some, it may mean immediate deportation. For others, it may be separation from their family. And for some, it may be staying here in some kind of limbo as you await maybe another process for which you've applied.
8: Advocates say Haiti's conditions haven't improved.

0: moved, and business leaders warned the change could leave critical jobs unfilled, especially in healthcare. Joseph says the decision has created widespread fear in the communities.
1: It's important given the effect that it'll have economically and just throughout our communities. It's important that there be a redesignation, hopefully, and an extension to ensure that we don't suffer irreparable harm.
0: Through various reports, Haiti's National Office of Migration says weekly deportation flights carrying about 250 people are expected to begin as plans advance to crack down on Haitian migrants.
2: That was Tramel Gomes with the Florida News Connection. In South Florida, I'm Sherry Lynn Cabrera on WLRN.
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8: From NPR and WBUR Boston, I'm Robin Young.
9: And I'm Scott Tong. This is Here and Now. Coming up, reaction to the Supreme Court letting the Trump administration proceed for now with its plan to restrict mail-in voting.
8: Also, a Tennessee obstetrician's method of treating pregnant addicted women may have been flawed, but it's still in a significant medical journal.
10: There were just a lack of details around how the study was conducted and whether all the patients knew they were part of this study.
9: And we remember what the U.S. government calls a genocide against Myanmar's Rohingya people 9 years ago today. We speak to one survivor.
11: I can return back to anywhere. I do not have anywhere to go. Help us create a path so that we can fight for our own right.
9: Coming up Here and Now.
8: The news is first.
12: Live from NPR News, I'm Lakshmi Singh. NPR has learned that country music star Dolly Parton has died. Her death was confirmed by her family in a statement. Dolly Parton was 80 years old. Months ahead of the midterm elections, a Supreme Court ruling has opened a path for the Trump administration to start restricting mail-in voting and also for further legal challenges to his executive order. NPR's Hansi Lo Wong says the ruling involves how ballots are delivered by the U.S. Postal Service.
13: Trump basically called for the Postal Service to deliver mail-in ballots only to people on lists of mail-in voters that states would have to turn over to USPS. And Trump has said he issued this order to stop illegal voting by non-U.S. citizens, which many studies and audits have found to be extremely rare. And by the way, Trump himself has voted by mail in Florida.
12: NPR's Hansi Lo Wong. We should note the USPS is a financial supporter of NPR. Nearly 6 months since the U.S. and Israel went to war with Iran, President Trump says the Strait of Hormuz is now cleared of mines. More from NPR's Franco Ordonez.
14: President Trump says that all mines have been removed or destroyed from the Strait of Hormuz and that the U.S. is implementing a zero-tolerance policy on ships placing new mines in the critical waterway. on social media.

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0: Still to come, researchers say Angola has ancient peatlands that are the size of Rhode Island. We tell you why that's potentially good news for fighting climate change. 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
1: Good afternoon. This is The World on WRN. The time is 20 past three.
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0: This is The World. I'm Carolyn Beeler. There are more peatland ecosystems in the African nation of Angola than previously thought, 4 times more, according to a recent study. They cover an area larger than the state of Rhode Island. These peatlands have boggy, waterlogged soil that never dries out and grasses that never fully decompose, which makes them a major storage space for carbon. The mapping of these peatlands in Angola is big news for environmentalists who are trying to protect those ecosystems. Mauro Lorenzo is a senior researcher with the Wilderness Project and led the mapping effort. He told me that even though the peatlands are newly mapped, many of them are ancient.
1: Some of them, their origins are over 10,000 years old. So they've been accumulating carbon since the last glacial maximum. So it's a lot of carbon that they're accumulating through time.
0: And these specific peatlands we're talking about in Angola, what part of the country are they in?
1: So they're in a region in the southeast of Angola. They're basically within the Angolan sort of highlands. They're on the Bié Plateau, and they form part of a very important place called the Angolan Highlands Water Tower. So they are essentially following along every major river coming out of Angola, which is quite a few, the Okavango, the Zambezi, and the Congo.
0: 3 major river systems.
1: Yes, exactly. So part of our work is also to study, mainly we started in Angola and looked at the Okavango system. But yeah, what we've uncovered is that this water tower is actually the starting place of other major rivers in Africa, specifically the Zambezi, which also has other origins in Zambia, but there's a strong amount of water coming from Angola, and then also some very important sources to the Congo. So this is part of our work to really focus in on river baselines. And in doing so, we actually are able to study the peat because it's literally alongside the river. They flow along just as you see the rivers on a map. The peat is right next to them.
0: So this particular area of peatland is 4 times larger than previously mapped. Why is that important to locals? Why is it important to, you know, the whole world when it comes to this whole carbon issue?
1: So as you mentioned in your introduction, peatlands store a lot of carbon. In this case, a lot of older maps don't map peatland in Angola, in this era of Angola. And that's simply because we didn't have on-the-ground information to help us understand what these wetlands had.
0: And what about local folks? I mean, are there people who live around these areas for whom the peatlands serve as an important ecosystem or act as a buffer for flooding, things like that?

years to reach its final resting place. This weekend's volunteers were rewarded with a party that continued into the night, complete with fireworks. More to come right here on The World.

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1: Good afternoon. 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

0: broke down last week. Canada's tariffs take effect September 8th. Alex Leff, NPR News, Washington.
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2: From the WLRN Newsroom, I'm Helen Acevedo. The Republican candidate in the race to become Florida's next governor, Byron Donalds, was in downtown Miami today, where he publicly announced his choice of running mate.
3: Miami, it is my pleasure and it is my honor to introduce to you the next lieutenant governor of the great state of Florida, Brian Avila.
2: Brian Avila is a Republican state senator from Hialeah.
4: You and I share a fundamental belief that the Democrats will never understand. Florida gave our families a chance. And now we are fighting to make sure that every single family in the state of Florida has the opportunity that our families had to succeed.
2: Donalds is running against David Jolly, a former Republican congressman who switched parties and won the Democratic nomination last week. And Broward College president Tori Alston has reached a settlement with the college's board of trustees on a termination agreement. This officially ends his tenure after about 18 months. According to the South Florida Business Journal, the board of trustees approved the termination agreement with a $430,000 payment. The board recently made a motion to terminate Alston after criticizing students' low passage rate on nursing exams. Their motion was delayed after Alston filed a lawsuit that forced them into mediation. This is WLRN News. I'm Helen Acevedo.
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0: And oh, I couldn't. 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
0: Despite this, the Trump administration now wants educators to never consider race when disciplining students. 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And the time now is 20 past four.
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0: It's All Things Considered from NPR News. I'm Elsa Chang.
1: And I'm Adrienne Florido. Authors Ann Patchett and Tayari Jones are used to putting out bestsellers.
0: But even they hit major dead ends sometimes.
2: I felt like I was working with a hammer and nails and saw, and I was making noise when I should have been making music.
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3: Live from NPR News in Culver City, California, I'm Dwayne Brown. In Washington, D.C., a federal judge has postponed the trial of the Libyan man accused in the deadly bombing of Pan Am Flight 103 more than nearly four decades ago that killed 270 people over Lockerbie, Scotland. The trial had been scheduled to start this week with jury selection. NPR's Ryan Lucas has more.
4: Attorneys for the defendant, former Libyan intelligence operative Abu Aghila Mohammed Massoud Kher al-Marimi, asked in a filing late Monday that the trial be delayed to give them time to investigate what they said was newly discovered evidence, a request quickly granted by the court. A hearing is now scheduled for next week to discuss next steps. Prosecutors say Massoud built the bomb that blew up on Pan Am Flight 103 in December of 1988, killing 270 people, including 190 Americans. Massoud, who is in his 70s and has been in U.S. custody since 2022, has pleaded not guilty. Ryan Lucas, NPR News, Washington.
3: In Oklahoma, voters are electing their Republican nominee for governor in a runoff election today. It's expected to be a close race ahead of the upcoming November midterms from member station KOSU. Lionel Ramos reports.
5: Oklahoma's Republican voters will elect their nominee for governor in a race between businessman and financial planner Mike Mazey and State Attorney General Gettner Drummond. The race is looking tight. The latest local and national polls have Mazey and Drummond's chances of winning split, with a 44% approval rating for each. That's as Mazey continues to ride the wave of his July Trump endorsement, earned after he flipped his stance to align with Trump on supporting a United Arab Emirates-backed aluminum smelter planned for Ainola, a small town in the northeastern part of the state. Many in Oklahoma are divided over the idea of a foreign-owned smelter, and while Mazey backs it, Drummond has sued to stop it.
3: This is NPR.
6: From the WLRN newsroom, I'm Helen Acevedo. Florida's moving ahead with plans to make four vaccines optional for kids. From our sister station, WUSF in Tampa, Carrie Sheridan reports, doctors warn the move could make more children sick.
7: The vaccines in question prevent chickenpox, as well as hepatitis B and two kinds of meningitis. The State Department of Health wants to eliminate school requirements for these and expand the current religious exemption to include moral or ethical beliefs. The health department filed notice on Monday, opening a 21-day period for public comment before any moves are made. The Florida chapter of the American Academy of Pediatrics says changing vaccine rules for school raises the risk of preventable illness and death. Florida lawmakers failed to agree on legislation to lift vaccine mandates during the session this year, but some requirements can be changed through a rulemaking process at the Florida Department of Health. I'm Carrie Sheridan in Sarasota.
6: This is WLRN News.
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0: in Acevedo. NASA is preparing to launch its newest space observatory from Kennedy Space Center, the Nancy Grace Roman Space Telescope. Roman has a massive mission. It will search for thousands of planets beyond our solar system. Because its field of view is about 100 times larger than Hubble's, it can survey vast sections of the cosmos and beam back enormous amounts of data for scientists to study. On the Florida Roundup, Brendan Byrne, hosting from Central Florida Public Media in Orlando, speaks with NASA scientist Jeremy Perkins. He's the integration and test scientist for the mission.
1: The full name is the Nancy Grace Roman Space Telescope. Was Nancy Grace Roman a person?
2: Yes. She was NASA's first chief astronomer, and she is the reason we basically have the space telescopes that you're very familiar with. She's the reason we have Hubble. She's the reason we have the Chandra X-ray telescope. She's the reason we have Roman itself. She was one of the people that really pushed the idea of putting our best and biggest telescopes in space and getting them out above the atmosphere. So if it wasn't for Nancy Grace Roman, we wouldn't have basically the science program that you see from NASA Astrophysics.
1: Mm-hmm. Jeremy, let's talk about the science it will do once all those deployments are done and you get to breathe that sigh of relief. And let's start with exoplanets, right? This is such a fascinating aspect of astronomy because, to me, it's so new. You know, just a couple of decades, we've gone from identifying zero exoplanets to over 6,000 planets orbiting other stars, and Roman wants to find more. How's it going to do that?
2: We have a really big field of view. So one of the big differences between Roman and other missions that we've flown before is our camera is really big. A sense of scale for this, most people are familiar with seeing the pictures we get from the Hubble Space Telescope. Roman's field of view is 100 times bigger than Hubble's. And so we're going to survey a huge part of the sky. And one of our surveys that we're going to do is we're going to basically take a picture of the center of our galaxy and take another picture and another picture and another picture and look for changes. Mm-hmm. And one of the ways you can find planets is you look at them passing in front of the light of their star. Mm-hmm. And so you can see the light from these stars change in brightness, and you can find many, many more planets than we found in the past. So we're talking about thousands and thousands and tens of thousands of planets that we're going to find this way with Roman. And what that's really going to do is it's going to tell us more about how planets form and grow and how we get solar systems like our own and figure out kind of, is Earth a unique type of planet, or are there many types of planets out there that look like Earth that are the same size, the same mass, at the same orbit? And we've found lots of planets already, but what Roman is going to do is kind of fill in the gaps and find those planets that we haven't been able to see before.
1: Mm-hmm. So all of this complex engineering and optics to essentially snap a picture of a planet outside of our own solar system for the first time ever.
2: Right.
1: Is that what
2: you're
1: saying?
2: Basically, it's going to be really, really cool.
1: Yeah. What do you think we're going to find?
2: So what I'm really excited to find with the exoplanet thing is filling in the census of planets and trying to determine how planets form and evolve. And is what we see around us, like the planets we see around us, is that unique or is that ubiquitous throughout the galaxy? Mm-hmm. And then I'm going to be really excited when that tech demo actually does what it's supposed to do and gets the first images back of one of these bigger planets to say that, yeah, this is a technology that's going to work in the future. The way I've thought about it is we're going to go a million miles away, and streaming a terabyte of data back to Earth every day is kind of like streaming a million songs back to Earth from a million miles away. Mm-hmm. And that's kind of like trying to find a music or a song you like in a big streaming service. Like if I had a million songs, like how do I know what I like? I have to depend upon algorithms to find the gold and kind of that thing about what I like. And so what I'm really excited about is that there's going to be some grad student or a student right now or a kid in Kentucky in high school right now that in 10 years, they're going to be digging into Roman's data set and find something that no one thought should exist. Mm-hmm. And are going to find the new and the unusual that's going to really change how we view how astrophysics works.
0: That was NASA scientist Jeremy Perkins speaking with Brendan Byrne on the Florida Roundup. You can hear their full conversation at WLRN.org or wherever you get your podcasts. 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I'm Helen Acevedo.
3: It's All Things Considered on WLRN. Still to come, President Trump's order to limit mail-in voting may ultimately fail, but some election experts say this effort could still have an impact.
4: It's possible that we're going to see a lot of confusion and chaos about it, and that might have been the administration's intention.

Coming up in the next hour, the view from Nevada, a state which depends heavily on mail-in voting. That's ahead, with All Things Considered, on WLRN. 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

0: president on Tuesday. He was just over 18 months into his four-year term. Before serving as president of Broward College, Governor Ron DeSantis appointed Alston to the Broward County School Board in 2022. But 2 years ago, he lost his re-election bid. I'm Carlton Gillespie in Fort Lauderdale.
1: And a man was airlifted from Boca Grande Key in Monroe County to a Miami-Dade hospital after being bitten by a shark. The 43-year-old man was going for an afternoon swim on Sunday when he was bitten in the lower leg. Two nurses on a nearby boat jumped into action when they heard the man in distress, one of whom was retired Army veteran and registered nurse Christopher Green, who told WSVN Channel 7 about the quick response.
2: I jumped up and started running. I saw that he had some arterial bleeding. Anybody that knows that, it's serious.
1: The nurses were able to place a tourniquet on the man before he was transported to the hospital in stable condition. This is WLRN News.
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0: Still to come with All Things Considered, California is setting energy efficient standards for replacement car tyres and says the added expense for car owners will be offset by lower fuel consumption, thus saving them money in the long run.
1: We would expect consumers to have that incremental cost fully paid back in the order of a few months.
0: Some tyre makers are pushing back on this new rule. More on that story coming up in 15 minutes. With All Things Considered here on WLRN. 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

0: It's All Things Considered from NPR News. I'm Adrian Florido.
1: And I'm Ilse Chang. Coming up, California has a new regulation that aims to get squishy tires off the road.
0: Officials say more efficient tires mean better gas mileage, means less pollution.
2: That's a

0: About equivalent to taking 400,000 passenger cars off the road.
1: That story after this news.
2: Live from NPR News in Culver City, California, I'm Dwayne Brown. Canada has responded to the Trump administration's decision to impose 50% tariffs on some Canadian goods, with new counter tariffs targeting about 700 U.S. products at different duty rates. Dan Karpinchuk has more.
3: Ottawa is targeting just under $20 billion of U.S. imports from smartphones and kitchen appliances to perfumes and makeup, steel and dairy products. The tariffs will vary from 15%, 25% and 50% depending on the product. Government officials say the target list came after consultations with stakeholders, the main goal being not to increase tax revenue, but to protect the domestic market share for Canadian companies. In addition, Ottawa laid out a $7.5 billion support package for workers and businesses hit the hardest by the latest round of tariffs from Washington. For NPR News, I'm Dan Karpinchuk in Toronto.
2: In Ohio, the Justice Department is suing a municipal court in Columbus over a policy that bars federal immigration arrests at or near the county courthouse. NPR's Carrie Johnson tells us it's the latest action by the administration to advance its aggressive immigration agenda.
4: The Justice Department says taking people into custody at courthouses is safer for federal officers and the public. DOJ is suing the court in Franklin County, Ohio, over a policy that forbids immigration arrests of people attending court proceedings or conducting other lawful business. The new lawsuit says the federal government has, quote, exclusive authority to establish uniform rules on immigration. A spokeswoman for the court in Franklin County says it won't comment on pending litigation. The Trump administration has sued other states, including Connecticut, New York, and New Jersey, for allegedly thwarting federal immigration enforcement. Carrie Johnson, NPR News.
2: Stocks finished higher on Wall Street, the Dow up 160 points. This is NPR News.
5: From the WLRN newsroom, I'm Helen Acevedo. A federal judge in New York has struck down a Trump administration policy that blocked people from Haiti, Cuba, and 73 other countries from obtaining visas to permanently live and work in the U.S. According to the Miami Herald, the judge ruled the policy is unlawful and improperly denied visas based on nationality. The ruling also said it exceeded Secretary of State Marco Rubio's authority. The policy was announced by Rubio earlier this year and targeted applicants deemed at high risk of becoming dependent on government benefits. A former Boynton Beach police officer will be reinstated after the city spent 4 years fighting his return. The South Florida Sun Sentinel reports former officer Mark Son will return to the department. Son was fired after an unauthorized pursuit of 13-year-old Stanley Davis, who crashed and died. An arbitrator and two courts ruled the city did not have just cause to fire Son. The department says he will return, but details have not been finalized. This is WLRN News.
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6: Still to come with All Things Considered, California is setting energy-efficient standards for replacement car tires and says the added expense for car owners will be offset by lower fuel consumption, thus saving them money in the long run.
0: We would expect consumers to have that incremental cost fully paid back in the order of a few months.
6: Some tire makers are pushing back on this new rule. More on that story coming up this afternoon with All Things Considered on WLRN.

0: And I started running and I hid behind one of the bushes on the side of the outside of the mall. And when it was over, I found out that this had been happening in different malls in South Florida and that it was a kind of hoax or something the kids were doing. But I remember the time my children were at Santa's Enchanted Forest that same night and calling and being sort of in a panic about being exposed to that kind of thing in a public space. And it just stayed with me.
1: What made you want to use the word day for mourning as the title instead of maybe the word for grief, la peine in Haitian Creole?
0: The book is broken into different sections of a mass shooting protocol. There are several, but this one is run, hide, fight. When I was thinking, I was like, what is missing in that formula is like what comes after, which is the day. In the day, which is the mourning for folks who have lost people or for folks who are survivors, what is the aftermath look like? I think it's just a small word that just carries so much meaning.
1: And I think there's something to be said about mourning feels more of, it feels more active than grief. Grief feels like something that happens to you, but mourning is something you do.
0: When I lived in Miami, I used to occasionally bring my clothes to a dry cleaner in Little Haiti. I wear mostly black, as I'm wearing today. The Haitian lady who took in the clothes, she said, "Est-ce que on day? Are you in mourning?" There were very active rules of mourning. If you had a family member die, you couldn't wear bright colors. It also acknowledges day as a process, which Magnolia goes through in this book. And it's a process that also acknowledges, which is why when it's ritualized, when you wear a color that one day you take off, it also announces your mourning will stop.
1: The immigration experience is mourning the loss of the life you could have had. And I liked that that was a theme and that was explored because of Magnolia's different experiences and different migration journeys. And I was wondering if you can talk a little bit about the different types of grief or the different types of loss that you're mourning in the book.
0: Often in the public narrative of immigration or migration, you know, they're taking all the jobs or they're taking. You know, people will say, Magnolia is living the American dream, like she's doing well, she has a good job. But at the same time, there's often not enough mention about what people have lost. Like for my parents, for example, when they moved to New York, that meant, because they were undocumented, that meant they couldn't return if a loved one died, or that my mom was detained by immigration while she was pregnant.
1: What has writing the story of Magnolia taught you about grief and how to navigate it?
0: Ultimately, you're blessed to have community, to not have to deal with certain aspects of life like that alone. This character is also learning in the book is that community is so important, it's so vital, and that often we don't reach for it as, you know, like Magnolia doesn't feel like, I don't think she feels like she deserves the love that she has. But at the same time, the folks around her are saying, we're here, we'll be here when you're ready.
1: That was my conversation with Edwige Dantica, author of Day. I'm Melissa Ramos in Miami, and this is WLRN News.
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3: 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So what can history tell us about the future of AI? 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

0: further than that. I don't think you can go beyond 2 years at this point. There are too many uncertainties. The secretary has no authority in the upper basin when it comes to forcing reductions in use. So he did the only thing he could, which was encourage them to voluntarily cut back an additional 200,000 acre feet, which at the end of the day is probably in their best interest if they can do it in a painless manner.
1: So the threatened cuts were going to be much higher, up to 40% of the water.
0: Yeah, well,
1: I don't listen to threats.
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1: South Florida's economy is changing. 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
2: Good evening, this is WLRN. Coming up in just a moment, Broward College has fired its current president. We'll get more details of that story in just a moment with WLRN News, which is then followed by...
3: Carney's acknowledged that these counter tariffs are going to hurt Americans as well as Canadians. He said, we are taking these measures reluctantly. We didn't start this. He keeps saying this. This isn't our war. We got attacked, but we got to fight.
4: I'm Michael Barbaro. That's coming up on The Daily from The New York Times.
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6: From the WLRN newsroom, I'm Helen Acevedo. The Republican candidate in the race to become Florida's next governor, Byron Donalds, was in downtown Miami today, where he publicly announced his choice of running mate.
7: Miami, it is my pleasure and it is my honor to introduce to you the next lieutenant governor of the great state of Florida, Brian Avila.
6: Brian Avila is a Republican state senator from Hialeah.
8: You and I share a fundamental belief that the Democrats will never understand. Florida gave our families a chance. And now we are fighting to make sure that every single family in the state of Florida has the opportunity that our families had to succeed.
6: Donalds is running against David Jolly, a former Republican congressman who switched parties and won the Democratic nomination last week. After a court order initially delayed firing proceedings, Tori Alston is out as Broward College president. WLRN's Carlton Gillespie has more.
9: Last week, a judge ordered Alston and the Board of Trustees of Broward College to try to resolve their differences and enter mediation. They had 7 days to do so. As reported by the South Florida Sun Sentinel, mediation efforts resulted in a settlement agreement, and Alston was dismissed as president on Tuesday. He was just over 18 months into his 4-year term. Before serving as president of Broward College, Governor Ron DeSantis appointed Alston to the Broward County School Board in 2022. But 2 years ago, he lost his re-election bid. I'm Carlton Gillespie in Fort Lauderdale.
6: A man was airlifted from Boca Grande Key in Monroe County to a Miami-Dade hospital after being bitten by a shark. The 43-year-old man was going for an afternoon swim on Sunday when he was bitten in the lower leg. Two nurses on a nearby boat jumped into action when they heard the man in distress, one of whom was retired Army veteran and registered nurse Christopher Green, who told WSVN Channel 7 about the quick response.
10: I jumped up and started running. I saw that he had some arterial bleeding. Anybody that knows that, it's serious.
6: The nurses were able to place a tourniquet on the man before he was transported to Jackson South Medical Center in stable condition. And a new survey of working-class Latino voters in Miami-Dade County finds many are struggling to keep up with the rising cost of living, and immigration enforcement is adding to their concerns. WLRN's Sherry Lynn Cabrera reports.
11: Organizers collected more than 2,300 responses after visiting more than 31,000 Miami-Dade households between March and June. Almost 80% of respondents believe national economic conditions are getting worse. Their biggest financial pressures are groceries, housing, utilities, and health care. Immigration enforcement is another major concern. A majority of respondents are disappointed or angry about current U.S. immigration policies. The findings come as Miami ranks among the most expensive metro areas in the country. The The survey, called Somos Miami, or We Are Miami, was conducted by labor unions SEIU 32BJ and Unite Here Local 355. I'm Sherry Lynn Cabrera in Miami.
6: For more news and stories from this afternoon, visit our website at WLRN.org. 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I'm Helen Acevedo.
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7: This is 1A. I'm Jen White. We're talking about the Ebola outbreak in the Democratic Republic of the Congo and what you need to know. Let's bring in some new voices. Matthew Mpoke Big is East Africa Bureau Chief for the New York Times, based in Nairobi, Kenya. He joins us from the DRC. Matt, welcome to the program.
8: Thank you so much, Jen. It's a pleasure to be on, and it was great to have a medical perspective from Mary Jo.
7: Also joining us on the line from New York, another medical perspective, Dr. Celine Gounder. She's an infectious disease specialist and epidemiologist and the editor-at-large for public health at KFF Health News. 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
9: Great to be here.
7: And joining us in studio, Jeremy Kanindike. He's president of Refugees International. That's an independent nonprofit advocating for refugees globally. He also served in the Obama administration from 2013 to 2017. He was director of USAID's Office of Foreign Disaster Assistance, where he led the U.S. government's response to international disasters. Jeremy, welcome.
10: Thank you so much.
7: And we want to hear from you, too. What questions do you have about the Ebola virus? You can email us at 1A at WAMU.org. We'd also

0: you can scale and what you can't. It's very hard to rapidly scale up Ebola treatment center beds because that is very, very labor intensive and capital intensive. But things like burial teams and the example that Matt gave of this burial team rapidly swooping into action to safely care for and handle that recently deceased man, that is critical because the super spreading where you can get one case turning into 25 or 50 is often through unsafe burials. So if you can get on top of the unsafe burials, that is a huge step towards moving from exponential spread to merely linear spread, which becomes a lot easier to contain.
1: Speaking to Jeremy Kneindike, he's president of Refugees International. Also with us, Dr. Celine Gounder, editor-at-large for public health at KFF Health News, and Matthew Mpoke-Big, East Africa Bureau Chief for the New York Times, joining us from the DRC. In just a moment, we hear from another aid worker responding to the Ebola outbreak in the DRC, and there's still time for your questions. 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

0: It's your evening, so we appreciate that you're spending part of it with us here on WLRN. Whether you're listening on a radio, a smart speaker, or a smartphone, it's great to have you along for this edition of 1A+. Stay right there, because there's much more just ahead.
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6: Back now to our discussion about the Ebola outbreak in the Democratic Republic of the Congo. We're here with Jeremy Kanangdyke, President of Refugees International, Matthew Mpoke Big, East Africa Bureau Chief for the New York Times, and Dr. Celine Gounder, an infectious disease specialist and epidemiologist. And let's bring a new voice to the conversation, Dr. Joyce Kakessa. She's FHI 360 country representative for the Democratic Republic of the Congo. FHI 360 is contributing to the State Department's Ebola response through the U.S. government-funded STRIDES and EPIC projects. Dr. Kakessa, thanks for joining us.
7: Thank you, Jen.
6: So tell us more about the work you're doing in the DRC right now.
7: Thank you. So the work of FHI really starts with the community. Someone may be sick or a family may report a death. From that moment, many things have to happen, and very quickly. When an alert is done, it has to be detected. Someone has to investigate it. A specimen has to reach a laboratory. The result has to come back quickly.

0: of that trust building. So when there is an emergency, when there is an outbreak, those relationships are already established. Am I hearing that correctly?
1: Exactly. Someone said here before that these communities are already facing other challenges, especially insecurity and lack of access to care, problem of accessibility because of the state of roads. And they haven't seen, with all those challenges, many people coming there, coming in. And then when see people coming in when there is Ebola, we need to convey a message that we are not only responding to Ebola, but you are there to build something that can address permanently their basic needs and to strengthen what they need the most, the basic needs to at least assure the minimum that will sure address the Ebola outbreak, but that can strengthen the system in place, that can assure that these communities, they can have access to the minimum of care and other needs even after the outbreak.
0: That's Dr. Joyce Kakessa with FHI 360. She's country representative for the Democratic Republic of the Congo. FHI 360 is contributing to the State Department's Ebola response through the U.S. government-funded Strides and EPIC projects. Dr. Kakessa, thank you so much for your time.
1: Thank you.
0: Jeremy Kanindike is also with us, president of Refugees International, along with Matthew Mpoke Big, East Africa Bureau Chief for the New York Times, and Dr. Celine Gounder, an infectious disease specialist and epidemiologist. Jeremy, as Dr. Kakessa was speaking, you were nodding your head emphatically. What were you responding to?
2: Her point about community trust and about not engaging with communities only through the lens of Ebola is so critical. And we've seen this over and over in past responses. We saw this in West Africa in 2014. We saw it in Congo in 2018 to 20. You know, when you have a community that is facing a whole range of challenges and threats, and they only see the international community caring about one, that makes trust a lot harder. I think the other thing that she said that really resonated with me was the importance of building on existing relationships and utilizing that trust. And I think this is another area where the dismantling of USAID has really set back the response. In 2014, much of the response that we built was kind of piggybacked or grafted onto existing USAID programs in those countries. And so we were building on a base of community trust that had existed for many years. By dismantling so many of the programs and removing so many of the partners who were working in this part of the Congo, that's much, much harder. You don't have those kind of pre-existing relationships, and you're building back from scratch in some respects. And so it's harder. It sets back not just the operational capacity, but also the community acceptance and trust that is so critical for that operational capacity to actually do what it needs to do.
0: Well, we got this question from Martha, who says, what are neighboring countries like Uganda doing regarding Ebola spread? Are they seeing growth in infections like the DRC? Now, this outbreak did briefly spill into neighboring Uganda. It shares its western border with the DRC in mid-May. 20 people were infected there. 3 died. Authorities in Uganda declared the outbreak in their country over at the end of July. Dr. Gounder, why was Uganda able to contain its own related outbreak so effectively and so quickly?
3: This is a great case study in the impact of how developed a health system is on the ability to contain an outbreak of Ebola. The Ugandan health system is much more advanced than what you have in the DRC. We've also talked about the impact of displaced populations in the DRC, rebel militants in the area that have made this more challenging. But what you need is a functioning health system where health workers can do the contact tracing. In the DRC, part of the issue is that workers have been striking because they have not been paid. And even when they are paid, it's about $50 a month, some of these community health workers. So some of this is also a story of labor. And having witnessed this myself in West Africa over 10 years ago, when you see a big influx of funding with USAID at that time, but other response organizations, there is this reaction of how is this going to help our local economy? Are you going to create jobs for us? You know, think about how people reacted early in COVID. A lot of the fear was not just about the infection, but it was on the impact, what the impact would be on jobs. And so that needs to be part of the trust building, is how do you not only respond to the infection and the need for contact tracing and containment, but also how do you build up some of the more basic infrastructure like the local economy?
0: Matthew, I want to come to you. We heard there from Dr. Kakessa how important the community's role is in responding to this outbreak. But as you alluded to earlier, there have been reports of violence and attacks on ambulances and medical personnel, notably one in Bunian last Sunday. A Doctors Without Borders reports these are not isolated cases, but something that happens almost every day since there's a climate of what they call resistance. What's driving that violence?
4: I think each case probably is specific. And it's perhaps difficult to sort of generalize, but I think that there's a couple of factors. One is a sense that communities have not been protected by the government and have not been served by the government. So those are two very basic functions of a state. But that encourages communities to take matters into their own hands at times. I would also say that from what I've seen over the last week, when tension has occurred, potentially violence has occurred, it's been quite a specific demographic involved. From what I've seen, it's on the whole kind of groups of young guys, often on motorbikes, or let me say, who make their living using motorbikes, transporting things and people from place to place. But just to give a sort of specific case, I was at an Ebola treatment center a few days ago, and a woman who had passed away was being taken by a safe burial team for her internment, and she and a group of friends of the deceased, about 50 young guys, said that they wanted to come along to the burial. And the medical team, the health workers, the Congolese health workers, were so nervous about what might happen at the burial ground that they went to a police post and requested a police escort. Two armed officers joined the convoy. So that's two police officers on motorbikes, because they didn't have vehicles. And then the two vehicles, cars with one of them with the body inside, and about 50 guys on motorbikes. They got to the burial ground and there was a standoff. They wanted to open the coffin to pay their last respects to the deceased. That was viewed as very dangerous. And there might have been violence had the police not been there to protect the burial workers, the safe and dignified burial workers. In the end, the lady was buried safely, but it's evidence of the kind of tension that can emerge in these situations where there's mistrust from parts of the community.
0: Yeah. Well, we have just about a minute left here. And Dr. Gounder and Jeremy, I want to hear from both of you. What do you expect this outbreak will look like in the next few months? Are you hopeful it can be contained? Jeremy?
2: I'm not hugely hopeful right now, unfortunately. I think what Dr. Tedros said in that clip you shared at the top of the episode is absolutely right. This is on pace now to eclipse the West Africa outbreak. I don't think we really know what the ceiling for this one could be, but it's going to be higher than that. And we're not seeing anything like the kind of global urgency from the international community that we saw in 2014, despite the fact that this one looks much more dangerous. And so I think it is not on pace right now, and it needs a huge surge of international diplomatic and financial and operational engagement to support the Congolese response.
0: Dr. Gounder.
3: Yeah, I would agree with that. And I am concerned that the U.S. is not stepping up more. We have deployed money, but it's not just about money. You also need people on the ground to do the contact tracing, the local population to be supported in doing that. And I fear that it will take more Americans getting infected, getting sick with Ebola, to really push the American government to respond in a more comprehensive way.
0: Well, this is certainly a story.

We will continue to cover here on 1A. That's Dr. Celine Gounder. She's an infectious disease specialist and epidemiologist. She's also editor-at-large for public health at KFF Health News. Also with us, Jeremy Kanindike, president of Refugees International. He was the director of USAID's Office of U.S. Foreign Disaster Assistance, where he led the U.S. government's response to international disasters. And Matthew Mpoke-Big, East Africa bureau chief for the New York Times, based in Nairobi, Kenya. He joined us from Kisangani in the DRC. Thanks to you all. Today's producer was Deanna Ferraro. This program comes to you from WAMU, part of American University in Washington, distributed by NPR. I'm Jen White. Thanks for listening, and we'll talk again tomorrow. This is 1A.

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1: This is WLRN and HD1 Miami Fort Lauderdale, WKWM and HD1 Marathon Key West, WPBB and HD1 Palm Beach Shores, W270AD West Palm Beach, and WOLL HD2 Hope Sound.
2: For much of the last century, there's been a sense of optimism about technology, that it will connect us, empower us, even make us more equal. Harvard historian Jill Lepore has spent years asking what's happened instead. Her new book is a history of how we got here and an argument that nothing about our tech future is inevitable. Next time on 1A.
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4: 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In London, four con artists team up to steal diamonds. Then they try to double-cross each other for the loot. Their perfectly planned crime turns out to be less than perfect. Want a good laugh? Get hooked on A Fish Called Wanda, Thursday night at 8 on WLRN-TV. You'll die laughing. 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
5: From WHYY in Philadelphia, this is Fresh Air. I'm Dave Davies. Today, national security correspondent Joby Warrick tells the story of the world's most famous terrorist of the 70s and 80s. The man who came to be known as Carlos the Jackal killed and kidnapped for years, eluding law enforcement while frequenting nightclubs and luxury hotels, earning quite a reputation in the tabloid press. Warrick describes a moment in 1975 when he was with dozens of terrified people he'd just taken hostage.
6: And in the middle of all this, this young man wearing a black beret, looking very stylish with a leather coat, decides to announce himself to the group. And he does it by saying, "I am the famous Carlos. Maybe you've heard of me."
5: Warrick's new book is The Jackal. Later, book critic Maureen Corrigan has a late summer gift for us, three new books of great suspense fiction. First news.
7: Live from NPR News in Washington, I'm Ryland Barton. A federal judge has found that the U.S. Postal Service violated a court order blocking it from carrying out President Trump's order to restrict mail-in voting for the midterm elections. As NPR's Hansi Lo Wong reports, that ruling comes as the legal fight over Trump's order is heating up again in the courts.
8: The Supreme Court handed President Trump a temporary win this week by pausing one of the rulings blocking the U.S. Postal Service from carrying out his directives in about half of the states. But the High Court did not pause a nationwide block on work by USPS. Now a federal judge in Boston has found that USPS violated that block by releasing last week a finalized plan for delivering mail-in ballots only to people on voter lists that the states would have to turn over to the mailing agency.